0: Olsen here on WMHT. Thank you so much for your company. I've got Albéniz's masterpiece for you tomorrow, Iberia in the orchestration. And right now, coming up to 8 o'clock, time for performance today, as usual. Have a lovely evening, won't you? Bye-bye.
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3: From APM, American Public Media, this is Performance Today. I'm Valerie Kaler. In 1739, after colonists violently quashed an uprising of enslaved Africans outside Charleston, South Carolina, the legislature wanted to prevent similar revolts in the future. So they criminalized assembly and literacy and the use of drums and horns. The colonists were afraid that drumming could be used to organize and coordinate. They took the drums, but they couldn't take the rhythm. The body became the instrument, and the juba dance became a cultural touchstone. We'll hear the juba dance Florence Price wrote in her Symphony No. 3 ahead this hour. Alan Hovhaness was a prolific Armenian-American composer who wrote more than 500 works, and he said he threw away twice as many pieces that didn't make the cut. Here's something that he did keep, two movements from a piece called Spirit of Trees, a sonata for harp and guitar. Yolanda Kondonassis playing the harp and David Leisner the guitar.

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0: One way that enslaved Africans held on to their culture after being brought to the Americas was through song and dance. The Juba dance is just one example. It was often danced in a circle and used call and response. Those elements and others fostered strong community. It uses body percussion, clapping, stomping, thigh slapping, chest patting, to weave layered rhythms. Body percussion because in some parts of the American South, enslaved people were not allowed to have drums. More on that after we hear a Juba dance. Florence Price wrote a Juba as the third movement of her Symphony No. 3. Let's hear the entire symphony from a concert in College Park, Maryland. David Neely conducts the National Orchestral Institute Philharmonic in the Symphony No. 3 by Florence Price.

0: In a moment, a guitarist faces a career-ending injury head-on. 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
1: He always said he was too ugly for show business. Yosef was from a show business family for sure, though. His father and brothers were well-known composers and band leaders, and he had the family musical talent. But Yosef Strauss was a man of many talents, an engineer, a mathematician, a playwright, an inventor. Among his designs was a horse-drawn street sweeper. But when his brother, the Waltz King, fell ill from exhaustion, Yosef was pressed into service in the family business, helping compose and lead Johann Jr.'s orchestras. Turns out Yosef was good at that too. Great music, great composers, and the stories behind them 24/7 here at your Classical Companion at 89.1. 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
0: David Leisner was building a great profile as a concert guitarist in the early 1980s, when suddenly it seemed like his career could be over before it really began. Leisner developed focal dystonia in his right hand, his plucking hand. He told Julie Almacher at New Classical Tracks that although his dystonia was painless, it made playing the guitar impossible.
2: What happened to me was in 1984, the fingers were curling into the palm without control, and it basically stopped my career dead in its tracks.
0: He spent 12 years seeing doctors and specialists, trying all sorts of treatments. People in the music world thought focal dystonia was incurable, told him he was done. He attempted to just play with his thumb and index finger, but eventually gave that up. And then a colleague said something that made him wonder what would happen if he thought more about using his arm and shoulder instead of his hand and fingers.
2: I stumbled across the idea of using the larger muscles, particularly muscles that are kind of deep in the armpit, not what you would expect at all. And one by one, the fingers were beginning to cooperate better and better. Took me 4 years, and by the middle of 1996, I had cured myself 100%, and, knock on wood, it has not returned since then.
0: David Leisner has not only maintained his recovery from focal dystonia, he's helped other instrumentalists work through similar problems and avoid injuries. He's even written a book about healthy technique. Let's drop in on a recent concert he gave, still fully recovered, in New York City. Guitarist David Leisner playing the Nocturne No. 2 by Johann Caspar Merz.

0: including the one we just heard. That concert from Portland, Oregon, presented by our friends at Chamber Music Northwest. Julianne Lee played first violin, second violin was Sonico Miriam Velda, Daniel Torrell played the cello, and Nina Bernat played double bass. Gioacchino Rossini was born February 29th, 1792. February 29th, Leap Day. That day came around again 4 years later in 1796, his first actual birthday. There was no Leap Day in 1800, so Rossini had his second birthday in 1804 when he was 12 years old. Pretty amazing he was able to write that music at the age of 12, but it's still all the more impressive to say Rossini had just had his second birthday when he composed half a dozen string sonatas. In a moment, an ode to the cobbler's hole punch. 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
2: Mozart called the pipe organ the king of instruments, but its power is not in decibels alone, but rather its ability to enrich 600 years of repertoire, draw on a unique palette of tone colors, and provide an often unimaginable sonic experience. 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
0: Back in the 19th century, when people were still making shoes by hand, one of the tools that was frequently used was called a pegging awl. It made holes in the leather so shoes could be held together by wooden pegs. Not a particularly exciting tool, and it was used for relatively tedious, laborious work. The pegging awl got a significant shout-out in this little 19th century ditty.

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1: She left an abusive husband during the height of the Great Depression and moved with her two daughters to the home of one of her piano students. Organist, teacher, and composer Florence Price was recovering from a broken foot, which left her with some time to work on this, her first symphony. When the Chicago Symphony Orchestra performed it in 1933, Price became the first African-American woman to have her music performed by a major American orchestra. 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
0: Finnish violinist Pekka Kuusisto has performed regularly in the United States for decades, ever since he came here to study at Indiana University. He has fond memories of playing at music festivals, and he loves his artistic connections. He says he always came to the U.S. with feelings of excitement, of hope, and solidarity. But now, quote, out of those three, during the current administration, solidarity is the only one that remains. At the beginning of April, Pekka Kuusisto announced that he's hitting pause on all engagements in the United States for the time being, due to his significant ethical objections to the country's current leadership. In a very candid social media video, he shared, quote, in a nutshell, I support equal rights. I support peace. And obviously that creates a dissonance between myself and the current U.S. administration. Kuusisto knows that not everyone can make the same choice he did, and he doesn't want other colleagues to feel pressured to make the same decision. He added, for now, he's in a spot where he can get by financially without concertizing in the U.S. If that becomes unsustainable, he's prepared to accept the consequences, acknowledging that he's had a great 30-year career. Kuusisto's announcement might have been a surprise to the public, but he's spent months working behind the scenes with the affected U.S. ensembles and organizations so they could adjust their plans. We're sorry to say we won't be sharing any new concerts featuring Pekka Kuusisto from our country here on PT, but we get to hear him now and again with ensembles abroad. Let's drop in on a performance he gave with the Basel Symphony Orchestra in Basel, Switzerland. Violinist Pekka Kuusisto soloing with The Lark Ascending by Rayfon Williams.

0: 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I'm Valerie Kaler. 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
3: It's an early tone poem by Gustav Holst, next on WMHT of the Planets Suite fame. 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

0: A Winter Idyll by Gustav Holst, 1897, just 23 when he wrote that. 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
1: Sometimes it's hard to find the right words to define a feeling. 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Suddenly, Toscanini had an idea. He pulled a silk handkerchief out of his pocket and threw it up in the air. As it wafted down and fell softly to the floor, he said, "Play it like that." And that's why he was Toscanini. 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

days in 1838, sent a copy to Chopin, hoping for an endorsement, and Chopin wrote back, commenting only on the nice design of the title page. Ouch. Chopin didn't like Schumann. We're going to hear the second of those pieces, marked very inward, played here by Simone Dinnerstein.

Simone Dinnerstein playing Robert Schumann there on WMHT. That was the second movement of Schumann's great Kreisleriana on her album entitled Under Song.

the great Itzhak Perlman and that famous little Vocalise by Sergei Rachmaninoff, his Opus 34, number 14, that recording on WMHT from the Abbey Road Studios. It's back to English Tudor times next in the music with a little suite, originally a lute suite by William Laws. It's played here on guitars by John Williams and Julian Bream.

A suite there by William Laws, the lutenist for Charles I in England. Tragically for him, he was killed in the Civil War, fighting on the Royalist side. Somebody said on his tombstone, "Will Laws was slain by such whose wills were laws." The guitarists there playing that on WMHT, John Williams and Julian Bream. Continuing with a little Russian piano music here on WMHT, Long Long plays the Tchaikovsky Nocturne in C-sharp minor.

You don't think of Tchaikovsky as a piano composer, do you? But he wrote all these beautiful little piano pieces. That was the Nocturne in C-sharp minor from his Opus 19, played there by Long Long. It's Meyer Beer's greatest hit next on WMHT. That's Meyer Beer, the German opera composer living in Paris. The overture to The Prophet of 1849.

0: 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Daryl Ang there on WMHT conducting the New Zealand Symphony Orchestra.
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0: That's young Schubert kicking up his heels, writing music for a ball in Vienna. The Polka and Galop in a Viennese performance there on WMHT. 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
1: Richard Bonning leads the orchestra of the Suisse Roman now for this set of dances from Coppelia by Leo Delibes. WMHT.

Dances from the ballet Coppelia from Léo Delibes, Richard Bonning, and the Orchestra of the Suisse Romande on your classical companion, WMHT.

pianist Leif Ove Arntsnes toying with a little Dvorak there on WMHT. That's what that little piece was called, Toying, from Dvorak's Poetic Tone Pictures, Opus 85. It's much-loved Johann Sebastian Bach next, one of the pieces that he wrote for his second young wife, Anna Magdalena, for her Anna Magdalena notebook, The Little Suite, and the orchestration here. Eugen Ormadyk, and that's the Philadelphia Orchestra.

0: from Johann Sebastian Bach's Anna Magdalena Notebook for his young second wife. That was The Little Suite, and the orchestration, obviously, on WMHT. Eugen Ormandy conducting the Philadelphia Orchestra.
1: When Italian violinist Francesco Gemignani was invited to play for England's King George, he worried about having a qualified accompanist. So he insisted on having George Frederick Handel do it, forging a long-term friendship between the two musicians. You'll hear music by both of them on Sunday Baroque this week.
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3: Ever have a change of heart? Been dead set against doing something, but then thought, well, all right, maybe. How'd it turn out? Edvard Grieg passed on Heinrich Ibsen's offer to compose music for the play Peer Gynt. He just wasn't feeling it. But the longer he sat with the idea, the more he thought, maybe I should. Eventually, Grieg began to think he was, in fact, the only man for the job. And he may have been right. The two marvelous suites he composed based on his music for Peer Gynt remain some of Grieg's best-known work to this day. 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
2: Brahms was in his late 50s, 1890. He was ready to retire. He thought he had said all that he was going to say when he gave this string quintet, number 2 in G, opus 111, to his publisher. Came with a letter. With this letter, you can bid farewell to my music because it is certainly time to stop. Luckily, he didn't stop then. He wrote a few more pieces, but this certainly has a kind of summing up feel. The string quintet number 2. Here is Isaac Stern, Jamie Laredo, Cho Lang Lin, Michael Tree, and Yo-Yo Ma performing music of Johannes Brahms, WMHT.

0: from 1890, the String Quintet No. 2 in G, Opus 111 by Johannes Brahms, Isaac Stern, Jamie Laredo, Cho Lang Lin, Michael Tree, and Yo-Yo Ma in that performance. 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

0: In 1892, Johannes Brahms was being hailed as the next Beethoven, a fact that did not go unnoticed by Brahms' good friend, Waltz King Johann Strauss Jr. Strauss composed a waltz dedicated to his talented buddy to be performed that year in Vienna's Great Hall of Music. He took the title from the poem that inspired Beethoven's Ode to Joy, and that is how we got this wonderful work, the Be Embraced All You Millions Waltzes. 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
1: It's the nature-loving Beethoven next on WMHT. Used to go walking in the countryside every day, if he could. And one of his best-loved symphonies, number 6 in F, the lovely Pastoral Symphony of 1808. 5 movements in total, beginning on Beethoven's own titles, The Awakening of Cheerful Feelings on Arriving in the Countryside. You know just what he means, don't you? 5 movements in total. 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

0: Ludwig van Beethoven's Symphony No. 6 in F major, his great pastoral symphony, ending there on cheerful and thankful feelings after the storm, Beethoven's own titles to his movements. 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

Music of Bach, arranged for piano by Ferruccio Busoni, the choral prelude Jesus Christus Unser Heiland, BWV 665, with pianist Igor Levit, WMHT.

0: The lovely slow movement of the Mendelssohn Violin Concerto, the heart's jewel of the German violin concertos. That's how that's been described. Janina Janssen was the soloist there on WMHT with the Gewandhaus Orchestra, Mendelssohn's own orchestra, conducted by Ricardo Chailly.
1: Francis was out traveling with some
0: movement of the Mendelssohn Violin Concerto, the heart's jewel of the German violin concertos. That's how that's been described. Janina Janssen was the soloist there on WMHT with the Gewandhaus Orchestra, Mendelssohn's own orchestra, conducted by Ricardo Chailly.

0: sermon to his feathered friends, who surrounded him enthralled. Not one flew away. The story of St. Francis's sermon to the birds inspired Franz Liszt to compose this work, some musical onomatopoeia, The Sermon to the Birds. 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
1: This is by Georg Philipp Telemann. Here's a concerto in D major.

0: The Ensemble Collegium Musicum 90 with conductor Simon Standage. That's a concerto in D major by Georg Philipp Telemann, one of the hundreds of concertos Telemann composed during his life, a genre he must have liked quite a bit.
1: I've got a fairy tale for you next in the music here on WMHT, the tone poem by Josef Suk, Dvorak's pupil, 1898, inspired by the fairy tale of Radulf and Machulena. That's a story about a course of true love ne'er running smooth. 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

0: A great Czech tone poem for you there on WMHT by the Czech composer Josef Suk, Dvořák's pupil. He wrote that fairy tale in 1898 in a classic Czech performance. Jiří Bělohlávek conducting the Czech Philharmonic.
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It's Karl Reinecke next on WMHT, the wonderful flute composer, and his very final work, his ballad for flute. He was 85 when he wrote this. It's performed by Patrick Galois with the Swedish Chamber Orchestra.

0: Carl Reinecke's very final work there on WMHT, his flute ballade, his opus 288, written at the age of 85 in 1910, performed there by Patrick Galois with the Swedish Chamber Orchestra, Fabrice Pierre directing.
1: What do you do when you have something to do that you have to do, but you don't so much want to do? Maybe a punt, take a bit of a shortcut, and that's understandable. Even Mozart did that. The composer famously hated writing for the flute, but a commission is a commission. So when he received one that included a lot of flute work, he took a shortcut, reworking an earlier oboe concerto into this, his marvelous Flute Concerto No. 2 in D, and nobody was the wiser. Great music and the stories behind it, 24 hours a day. 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
2: This is by Johann Georg Pisendel, a sonata in C minor.

The Sounds of Germany in the Early 18th Century. That's a sonata in C minor by Johann Georg Pisendel. Musica Antiqua Cologne, performed with conductor Reinhard Goerbel.

Nicholas McGeegan now leads the Philharmonia Baroque Orchestra, the Concerto Grosso in D, Opus 6, No. 1 by Arcangelo Corelli.

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1: It's young Richard Strauss next on WMHT, inspired by his horn-playing father to write the first of his pieces for winds, his Serenade, Opus 7. Pavel Berglund here conducts the Stockholm Philharmonic.

The Wind Serenade, Opus 7, by Richard Strauss, 1883. Paavo Berglund there on WMHT conducting the Stockholm Philharmonic.

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France, Joseph Haydn, next on WMHT, finding that he had excellent horn players in his orchestra when he arrived at Esterházy in the 1760s. Writing this is Concerto for Two Horns. We're going to hear the opening, Allegro Maestoso.

0: the majestic Allegro Mastoso opening from Haydn's Concerto for Two Horns and Orchestra in E-flat. Hermann Baumann there playing both horn parts with the Academy of St. Martin in the Fields.
1: He was 22 years old and determined to take home the Anton Rubinstein Prize for pianists. But Sergei Prokofiev wasn't sure he could play a classical work well enough to win. He decided instead to perform one of his own pieces, but he was thwarted when he learned that only published works were allowed in the competition. What's a young musician to do? Young Sergei looked around and found a publisher willing to produce 20 copies of this work. And just like that, his first concerto was published. Spoiler alert, he won. 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
0: It's a Debussy orchestral masterpiece next on WMHT, inspired by the paintings of Whistler. It's his Nocturnes of 1899. We're going to hear the last movement, Sirens. This is the one with the wordless women's chorus. In a famous recording, Pierre Boulez conducts.

The Siren Women of the Cleveland Orchestra Chorus singing their siren song, the final movement of Debussy's Nocturnes of 1899 in a famous performance there on WMHT. Pierre Boulez at the helm of the Cleveland Orchestra and Chorus in 1991. Spiriting you off to the lavender and thyme-covered hillsides of Provence next in the music, for the Symphony of a French Mountain Air by Vincent Dandy, 1886, actually inspired by Shepard's song that he heard in the Cévennes Mountains, for piano as well as orchestra, played here by Jean-Yves Thibaudet with the Montreal Symphony.

0: Symphony on a French mountain air by Vincent Dandy, 1886, inspired by an actual shepherd's folk song that he heard in the Cevennes Mountains in that performance on WMHT from the Montreal Symphony, featuring Jean-Yves Thibaudet on piano, Charles Dutoit conducting.
1: When Italian violinist Francesco Gemignani was invited to play for England's King George, he worried about having a qualified accompanist. So he insisted on having George Frederick Handel do it, forging a long-term friendship between the two musicians. 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
4: Next on the Capitol Connection, David Lombardo of the Capitol Press Room. He and I will go back and forth on a number of topics, including New York's battle against Kalshi. Online casinos, are they next? What about the marijuana industry? How has that worked out so far? And a major Siena poll. All of it on this week's Capitol Connection with David Lombardo, host of the Capitol Press Room. Next.

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0: It's the Capital Connection. Hi, I'm David Giustina. Joining us this week is David Lombardo, host of the Capital Press Room. No, not the Capital Connection, the Capital Press Room. He's also host of WCNY's Dispatches from Planet Albany podcast and the public affairs TV program Connect New York. But of course, he is a regular about town in Albany, knows where all the bodies are buried, and we like to talk with him about various subjects when he comes on. Welcome back to the Capital Connection, David Lombardo.
1: Thanks for having me, and thanks for that build-up, Dave.
0: I know how to introduce a person, I think, after 34 years in this part of the business.
1: You're my hype man.
0: There's a reason to hype you, because you are, as we were just talking before coming on air, in the thick of it down at the Capitol. And you know, how much of, we'll just start here, this just came off the top of my head, how about this for preparation? How much of your stories can come from just being there at any given time or day?
1: A lot of them, frankly, Dave, and I'll say that's more the case January through June when the Capitol is abuzz with activity and you've got lawmakers and lobbyists and staff littering the halls, a little less July through December when I can get the best parking spot under the Capitol. But yeah, you will spend a few minutes in the hallways, and as you said, at this point, I've spent enough time around the Capitol that people come up to me, they're people that I know, and I'm asking them what's good, what's happening, and they'll tell me, because not everything's in a press release, and there are some things that people want to pass along and say, hey, here's a bill that's moving today, you might want to keep your eyes on it, or here's some announcement that's coming tomorrow, maybe you want to prepare for that. I would say a healthy percentage of our stories come from being in the Capitol and being in the thick of it. And I think part of that is simply a factor of we have an hour of content to fill every single day. And New York State government and its tentacles enter so many different aspects of life that we're really able to dive into anything we want in any given day. So I think about the fact that we just recently covered a bill dealing with expanding the type of marine life that DEC can cover, at the same time talking about prediction markets and the governor's and attorney general's battle with some of these unregulated players. So New York State government is all over the place, and so we get to be all over the place.
0: Let's narrow it down now, since you've mentioned a couple of stories that are moving. And one is this New York battle versus Kalshi. It's between the Attorney General, Letitia James, and Kalshi, including the broader fate of prediction markets. I find this very interesting because the folks who support this is not really gambling. This is a prediction market.
1: Sure.
0: But when you look at what's happening and what they're able to do, it certainly seems a lot like gambling.
1: Yeah, it's one of those questions where if it walks like a duck and quacks like a duck, it's probably a duck. But in this case, though, the prediction markets like Kalshi say that it doesn't matter what they seem like. They are ultimately regulated at the federal level, and thus the state doesn't have jurisdiction to come in and say, you're an unregulated sports gambling operator. Because like most listeners know, for I think, 7 years now, we've had sports gambling. For about 4 years, we've had online sports gambling, and you're only allowed to do that in New York if you're our licensed regulated entity. And back in the fall of last year, the Gaming Commission stuck its head up and said, hey, all of you prediction markets offering some sort of sports product, you're not licensed by us. You need to cease and desist. And Kalshi then fired back with its own lawsuit, which is one of the reasons why I think that the Attorney General's office has singled them out, as well as two other operators who were targeted last spring. And we actually heard from the governor's top expert, her top advisor on gambling issues, Chelsea Davis. She spoke at a panel that I covered this week in Saratoga, where they had a whole bunch of racing and gaming and wagering experts. And there was a panel on prediction markets, and they talked about where this battle could be going and how maybe prediction markets could be regulated by New York. Maybe the Kalshis of the world will say, we'll pay you some taxes, and maybe you'll forget about the fact that we're not licensed. And Chelsea Davis pointed out, the offer that you just made is to pay 6% of your revenues. We tax the sports gambling operators at 51%. So that's not going to cut it. Maybe there's a deal in the middle. That's my words, not hers. But it's definitely a fun issue to watch and one that's heading to court right now.
0: What I'm also interested in when it comes to something like Kalshi is at least what I've heard from analysts, and you'll have to correct me if you've heard otherwise, but the idea that the potential to impact elections is huge. Back in the day when they used to do the exit polling in the national and the presidential election, there used to always be this argument, don't be giving the East Coast totals when the West Coast hasn't voted yet, because it could impact turnout. But they're talking about the betting of elections, changing odds and changing an actual election, which some argue could be damaging to democracy itself.
1: And there's two things at play there. One is, how reliable are these prediction markets? They argue that we've got our finger on the pulse. We're better than polling. But we just saw in the Wisconsin gubernatorial Democratic primary last night that they were off.
0: Yep.
1: That the prediction markets did not have the ultimate lead winner there, Crowley. And we actually saw, as the results were being tabulated, that the prediction markets radically changed. And then the second part of it is, I don't know how wide these are permeating the culture, because not everyone is on a prediction market. My parents aren't on prediction markets. A lot of my friends aren't on prediction markets. Now, where I think it becomes a problem is when you have news outlets who then boost what these prediction markets are saying in their news coverage, say so-and-so has an X percentage chance. What do you think? And I think that makes it more of a problem, because then, like you were saying, it begins to influence, I guess I don't need to show up because so-and-so doesn't even have a chance. But that's always been part of the discourse. I think about something like Nate Silver and 538, which took polling results and then began to put a percentage chance on electoral outcomes. I think people didn't really understand percentages. I think about the 2016 election when people were like, Donald Trump has a 25-33% chance. I guess he won't win. It's like, no, 1 in 4 times, 1 in 3 times, you win with that chance.
0: Yeah, it's so true. We're speaking with David Lombardo, host of the Capital Press Room. Read more, listen, and all sorts of stuff at Capital Press Room. That's Capital with a CAPITOL, pressroom.org. The other thing here is insider influence, right? Mm-hmm. Insider information we saw with the capture of the Venezuelan president, a soldier taking advantage of information that he knew when this was going to happen, was able to predict it. And other windfalls have come for folks who have this insider information. Not that wasn't possible, obviously, with the stock market, for example, but another problem associated with something that, again, is calling it a prediction market rather than a gambling scheme.
1: Sure. And here in New York, Governor Hochul issued an executive order that is supposed to stop state employees from using any sort of insider knowledge to participate in these prediction markets. And that's significant, because with her State of the State address, that was something where you could basically bet on what she was going to say. And if you're a speechwriter or a comms person in her administration, you could potentially make a lot of money with that insider knowledge.
0: Yeah.
1: And I guess I am curious to see where the regulation of this goes, because, again, coming back to the fact that prediction markets are treated like commodities and they're supposed to be regulated at the federal level, and I think the regulations at the federal level have been pretty lackluster, which explains some of the concerns, because people say, are you doing enough to police insider trading? Are you doing enough to police the types of prediction markets that are being offered, like when people are going to die, for example? So I think what we're seeing right now is, at the federal level, they're trying to make some sort of at least head fake towards regulation to maybe quiet some of the states and their concerns. But so far, it doesn't seem like they're going far enough. And a lot of these states are still pursuing action to shut down prediction markets, especially when they're offering de facto sports gambling.
0: Talk about the potential for the reports of my death have been exaggerated.
1: Sure. Although I don't know if there's going to be a market for David Gustina yet.
0: No, absolutely not. I don't even want the prediction out there, quite frankly. Think about it for a second. What gets lost in a discussion, whether it's Cauchy or gambling in general, is who gets hurt. And a lot of this with young people these days, especially with the DraftKings and the other gambling apps that are out there now, and even the Major League Baseball teams and other sports teams include a gambling person to tell you what the odds are when they're doing the previews of the games. So people get lost in this. And now I see you have a thing here on iGaming.
1: Yes. And I just want to point out, though, another thing about the youth and the impact of all of this. New York regulated sports gambling markets, you have to be 21 to participate. Kalshi, you only have to be 18. And so that's another way that young people are able to access these. But in terms of iGaming, this seems to be the next frontier in the potential expansion of gambling. Because here in New York, there has been this constant expansion over the last 2 decades. We're both old enough to remember when all you really had in New York was the lottery and horse racing, and it's been constantly expanding over the last quarter century. And now there is an increased push for online casino gambling, essentially being able to play poker and other games from your phone with real stakes. I'm skeptical that it's going to go anywhere in 2027 because we are just now seeing the rollout of downstate casinos, and those entities, as well as the unions who work there, see the online operations as cannibalizing their business because a lot of this is just convenience gaming. While casinos are billed as these tourist destinations, for a lot of people, it's just to scratch that itch. And maybe you don't go to Rivers Casino if you can do it from your phone in Saratoga Springs, for example. So we'll see if that gains any traction as they make this push in 2027 that could bring in X amount of revenue. And it'd be like flipping a switch because you don't need to build out infrastructure. So we'll see what happens. But I'm skeptical that 2027, it moves the needle.
0: Do you notice what I notice when it comes to these kinds of industries in New York, the gambling industry particularly, that they make the way for more casinos and then they saturate the market? Mm-hmm. They didn't want to lose out to Massachusetts and Connecticut and all these border states. And yet they've saturated New York now with casinos, and that has affected where people will go. But it seems to me less dollars available for all.
1: Yeah, and there's a problem here, too, which is this idea of overpromising and under-delivering. And yeah, there was supposed to be this very methodical rollout back in 2013 when they authorized up to 7 casino licenses, this idea that we're going to put one in the capital region, one in Western New York, one in the Hudson Valley. We'll spread it around because there's already the Native American casinos as well. And that quickly lost a lot of steam when you saw the maps that they were putting out and what constituted Western New York, and then all of a sudden Tioga Downs in the southern tier got a, and now in the downstate market, you're going to have 2 casinos in Queens, one potentially in the Bronx, one that might not actually be built. That's a whole nother story that's kind of going underreported, but nothing in Manhattan, nothing in Brooklyn, nothing in Staten Island. And so it's really interesting to see how the map has played out. And this idea of cannibalization is a real problem, as the Hudson Valley Casino here in the Capital Region with Rivers, they brace for what that impact is going to be. And in the short term, what we heard at this panel that I mentioned earlier was there are these electronic gaming options in Long Island, on Long Island, and they're maybe not losing dollars, but they're losing people. They're having a tough time keeping staff as people want to go to work in New York City. Same for people in Philadelphia who've wanted to go to this new casino that's opened up already in Queens. So there is going to be some sort of cannibalization. It's all going to shake out. One of the things that's definitely going to be a topic for conversation in 2027 will be the tax rates of these casinos.
0: Yeah.
1: Because some of the upstate ones are going to look for changes in their slot rates. New York City casinos, as they begin to come on, maybe we'll have to have some fluctuations in what they promised, because it all comes back to that overpromising and underdelivering, which is a recurring narrative in gambling.
0: In the midst of all this is Saratoga and horse racing, mm-hmm. right? Saratoga is going to survive for a while longer, I would think.
1: Hope so, seeing how I live there.
0: Despite the fact that horse racing is failing all across the country and that the state subsidizes the horse racing industry in New York. Can you speak to that?
1: Yeah, I think there are different ways to frame what you just said, because the idea of failing, some might say it's right-sizing, that it's not as popular anymore because there are other ways to gamble, right? And so you see the horse racing industry needing to pivot, needing to become more of a event-driven activity. You can't just rely on people to go to Aqueduct in the dead of winter anymore. And I think we saw a response to that recently with New York Racing Association and Churchill Downs looking to eventize the summer horse racing calendar. And Saratoga is also unique in the sense that people go to the track. They get thousands of people daily. We're talking tens of thousands on the weekend.
0: People leave and rent their homes out,
1: like Dave Lombardo. And I think Saratoga is unique in that way. And when it comes to the subsidies that you referenced for the horse racing industry more broadly, in the case of the New York Racing Association, which now just operates racing at Belmont and Saratoga, that has to do with an agreement that they made many years ago with the state to basically trade some of the money-making opportunities they had. And that's going to end in 2032. And I think that is a period where we're going to see a real inflection point for thoroughbred racing. And we might see something sooner in the harness racing sector, which is even less attended and relies even more heavily on those subsidies and has generally been more of a concern when it comes to the treatment of horses as well. So I think we're definitely heading into this period of transition over the next 6 to 10 years. And I think horse racing will probably look a lot different. But what it looks like, I think, remains to be seen and is in the hands of state policymakers to a large degree.
0: Let's turn to something that I think has changed since its inception, and that's the legal cannabis market in New York. Now, I think you and I, and perhaps others even older, would say they never think in a million years they'd have ever seen legalized cannabis. And yet here we are in New York, and it seems to me it has taken over in many ways the medical cannabis part of things.
1: Oh, definitely.
0: And that to me is a huge problem because they're pushing everyone to the recreational menus and they're making it more expensive to test your product for the medical menu. And it just shows their orientation is towards looking at it as a recreational product and the medical stuff. We can tax the recreational. We can't tax the medical.
1: Well, it's interesting to hear that framing of things because I would say that definitely medical has been the redheaded stepchild since 2021 and the offering of recreational marijuana, at least the legalization, because the shops didn't open up for more than a year after that. But the medical program has been around for more than a decade, and I would say the rollout has been bumpy at best. Initially, it was probably too narrow. Internally, medical has been the redheaded stepchild since 2021 and the offering of recreational marijuana, at least the legalization, because the shops didn't open up for more than a year after that. But the medical program has been around for more than a decade, and I would say the rollout has been bumpy at best. Initially,

0: or potentially even easier to access at a recreational market, and maybe not even at a recreational market, but at an illegal recreational shop. And so far, the response from state policymakers has not been persuasive or overwhelming, I would say, in the sense that they haven't done enough to prop up the medical industry, to make it more widely available. And when I think about something like subsidies, maybe that's an area where they need to be thinking about how the state can support this industry, or whether they need to get the medical community more broadly more interested in promoting this as an option, because we continue to see a shrinking number of people who are signed up for this program. We constantly hear from what are known as the registered organizations that they are going to leave New York because they need to subsidize their business with recreational marijuana, and they're not getting those licenses. They're not getting the business that they need. So yeah, there's not a lot of good news on the medical side.
1: And on that side, that means that products go away. Mm-hmm. And if you think about it, like any other kind of medicine you take, if that medicine is gone now, it may not have the same properties in the other products that are on the market. So it affects people differently. But what I was interested in was really your story on the unions looking for influence here. Explain.
0: Sure. So in the final days of the legislative session, the Democrats in the state legislature pushed through a bill that would throw out a labor requirement that had been in the 2021 Marijuana Regulation Taxation Act and was possibly going to be thrown out in the courts, and instead put in what would be known as a cannabis wage board. And this is a board that, while it doesn't necessarily have to, it would have the power to set some minimum standards for wages and other benefits across the licensed cannabis industry. So this is the growers, the processors, the manufacturers, the retailers, and they might be able to have the effect, and this is according to the cannabis industry players who all don't like this, consolidate the field. They might be able to drive small players out who say, I can't abide by these minimum standards, or I'm going to have to raise my prices to make this work. And the potential downside of this is a consolidation of the market, which would also make it easier for interested parties to unionize the cannabis workforce, which is considered to be one of the big goals of organized labor, like the AFL-CIO, which would have a seat on this wage board. And so the cannabis industry is encouraging the governor to veto this legislation. They're happy with the part that strikes out the language that's going to be probably struck down in courts, but they don't want these wage boards. And even some of the Democrats who voted for it are saying, maybe we do need to reconsider this. And I do want to point out, too, that two of the people who voted against this were the sponsors of the legalization bill back in 2021. So definitely not a unison of opinion on this one.
1: Was People Stokes one of those?
0: She was, her and Senator Liz Krueger.
1: Yeah. This is another market that's oversaturated now.
0: Interesting you say that, because I would say the recreational market is still one where there are areas probably where you might have a tougher time to find marijuana than, say, liquor. But then there are others, in part because of the illegal markets, where you could walk a block and you'll find a variety of different options.
1: Right here on Central Avenue in Albany, there are two shops that are less than a mile away from one another. Yep. And they're both legitimate shops.
0: Sure.
1: Just this potential for you open up this industry, and then one after another, they're opening and opening. And at some point, that saturation, they have to impact each other.
0: Oh, sure. But how many places can you buy liquor or beer near here as well? It's probably more than two. So I think that was kind of how they initially thought about the rollout, in some sort of comparison to liquor stores. It's not a perfect one-to-one, but you definitely have more than two liquor stores in Albany or on Central Avenue. And so they're going to have to figure out that balance. But there are real concerns about cannibalization and real concerns about bigger players coming in and having a unfair advantage over that first wave of licensees who are really the quote-unquote small mom and pops.
1: Yeah. And don't forget, we were considering folks who were impacted negatively by the Rockefeller drug laws and getting them to have their shops open. That was a struggle. They've done some of that. But at the same time, these big corporations seem to once again come in and scoop up a lot of the market.
0: Yeah, definitely. And speaking to this timeline of getting people licenses, though, when we were covering this issue and taking a status check back in end of July, early August, one of the things that is still on the plate of state regulators is getting out license requests from December of 2023. That's almost 3 years ago.
1: Yeah.
0: So there's still a backlog that needs to be addressed. And I think the one thing that's positive in the overall field is that there seems to be a lot more confidence in the State Office of Cannabis Management right now. There is a lot of faith in their new executive director, John.

0: Ankagiya, the third person to have this role in basically about 3 years. And I think that there is some feeling that the industry has some more faith in the Office of Cannabis Management now, that it's stabilized to a certain degree, and that they're going to be able to navigate this industry as it goes from really a fledgling industry to more of an established everyday business.
1: Yeah, and you would have thought, David Lombardo, the Capital Press Room on the Capital Connection this week, you would have thought that they would have done a little better in rolling this all out because they spent time mm-hmm. looking at other states, literally going to Colorado, studying it all, and yet still, as with any legislation, there's going to be possibly unforeseen circumstances, and you can't predict everything, but it really was a failure in many ways.
0: We went out of our way to do it differently. We could look at what was working in Colorado, what was working in Massachusetts, which I think had their legal markets open in 2019, and we said, no, we're New York, we can do it better, we're going to right the wrongs of the drug war in the past in this legislation, in the implementation. And I think that is really the problem. They tried to do too much. They tried to reinvent the wheel, so to speak. And that is what really dragged this process for the first couple of years. And I also think there was a lack of interest in some of the policymakers, especially Governor Cuomo, who was kind of on his way out after this was signed.
1: He wasn't in favor of it.
0: He's definitely drag kicking and screaming. And then even Governor Kathy Hochul, I don't think it was one of the things that she had her finger on the pulse when she took office in 2021. So I think it wasn't really getting the attention it needed. And I think facing some structural problems when it was set up, like you said.
1: We're running out of time quickly, but I do want to get to what we're all looking ahead to, which is the coming elections. We got a Siena poll of likely New York State voters. It says Hochul 49, Blakeman 39%. This is the coming elections in November we're talking about.
0: I think this one makes a lot of sense. Looking at the landscape and what we saw in 2022, and this is the first, as you said, likely voter poll done by Siena, which has been doing registered voter polls up until this point, probably a reflection of a couple things, that New York is overwhelmingly Democratic and it puts any Republican at a disadvantage. And then also the fact that this is a midterm election where Republicans control the White House, which is historically bad for the party in power. And so what we're seeing is 50% for Hochul, 40% basically for the Republican challenger, Bruce Blakeman, and 10 percentage points up for grabs. And I think that makes a lot of sense because what you might see in the final vote is maybe Hochul grabs 5%, maybe Blakeman grabs 5%, maybe she gets 2%, maybe he gets 8%. And so I think what we're going to see probably is something with a little bit of a stronger Democratic margin than 2022, but definitely not a runaway, right? Definitely nothing akin to 2018 when Governor Cuomo got 60% of the vote in his reelection bid. So I think this makes a lot of sense, even though Bruce Blakeman's response was, this means we're neck and neck, and also don't even trust this poll because Siena's always wrong.
1: And yet, to his credit, it's closer than I thought it might be.
0: Yeah, I think, though, we see a tightening of elections
1: always,
0: as you get closer, right? Because people begin to pay attention. People aren't sickos like you and me who are thinking
1: That's
0: about
1: right.
0: this for years in advance.
1: And many of those still aren't thinking about it.
0: Exactly. They're not going to even weigh in until October. Lawn signs aren't going to begin until after Labor Day. And so that's where I think we'll see that movement of that other 10 percentage points, right? And
1: yeah.
0: Part of this also does come down to actually running an election campaign, right? The Blakeman campaign needs to knock on doors. The Hochul campaign needs to go on TV. And so this poll is a snapshot, right? This is where things stand right now. And it's up to these two campaigns to try to move the needle one way or another with voter outreach, with persuasive messaging. So while I still think I'd rather be Kathy Hochul than Bruce Blakeman, nothing's impossible at this point for either candidate.
1: And either way, we'll be covering, no matter what happens, the midterm elections a short time away now. It's really coming
0: yep.
1: quickly. That's it. I'm so sorry, David. You'll have to come back again.
0: Don't threaten me with a good time, Dave.
1: That's all it ever is when we're with you. David Lombardo, the host of the Capital Press Room. And you can find out more at capitalpressroom.org. As always, David, great to talk to you. Keep those reports coming and maybe even some of those Instagram videos. They're fun.
0: Thanks, Dave.

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1: Coming up next, we'll take a look at a growing program that allows adults without college degrees to attend community college for free. Republican Nassau County Executive Bruce Blakeman tries to energize upstate voters as part of his campaign to oust Governor Hochul. An invasive insect is threatening the survival of grape growers across the state. Those stories and more next on the Legislative Gazette.

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Frederick E. Cole, President. UUPinfo.org.

0: SUNY Reconnect, a program that allows adults without college degrees to attend community college for free, is going into its second year this fall. Samuel King with the New York Public News Network reports on how the program has gone so far and how leaders expect it to grow this year.
1: Judy-Ann Ullman was pleasantly surprised when she stopped by an informational session for the SUNY Reconnect program.
2: Oh, is that easy?
3: Yeah, so it's not like other programs where you have to fill out.
1: She's a healthcare worker who lives near Albany and is interested in studying nursing at SUNY Fulton Montgomery Community College in Johnstown because she's heard good things about the program.
2: The day I went to go do my boards, my mother fell and hurt her spine. Never took my boards, just been life and life and life. And I did a lot of things, got a lot of accomplishments, but I never did my nurse, you know what I'm saying? Like finish my RN.
1: SUNY Reconnect is designed for adults 25 to 55 like Allman, who for whatever reason didn't get a college degree, and people like Autumn Lucas, a mother of three from Amsterdam, who signed up for the addiction services program this fall.
4: I didn't think college was in my plans anymore. You know, three kids and another one on the way. It wasn't something that I thought was in my cards. And the fact that they're willing to work with me so much on so many different levels, you know, it's given me a lot of hope that this is something that I can do.
1: According to SUNY, 5,600 students took advantage of the program in its first year, including 38 students at Fulton Montgomery. Monroe Community College had the most students at 683, followed by SUNY Broome with 568. Officials said enrollment included 329 people between 50 and 55. People like George Dunkley, also in the Addiction Studies program at Fulton Montgomery, back in school at 53 years old. He says not having to pay tuition lifts a major burden.
5: It's the only money I've spent on campus is in the vending machine. So, I mean, it makes it almost worry-free because I've gone to school three times before this and walked away with, you know, several thousand dollars in student loans. And if you've had student loans, you know, they never go away. So it's like I don't have that worry anymore.
1: Associate Dean of Enrollment Management John Ramoska says they hope to double the number of students in the program on campus this fall. He says SUNY Reconnect has been a boost to the campus and the local economy.
3: We have partnerships with local employers like Global Foundries, where a lot of our computer science and robotics and systems technology students can work. So a lot of different opportunities local in the Fulton Montgomery area, the Capital Region, for these programs specifically. So the good thing is for most of these students, when they complete their program, one of the last things they really have to worry about is finding gainful employment.
1: SUNY Chancellor John King says new funding in this year's budget will help support outreach efforts and is allowing the program to expand to more campuses and sectors this fall. Now the challenge is growing the number of spots in high-demand programs, including nursing. The new budget added an exception for students who already have a degree in other fields to study nursing.
6: We've got to recruit additional faculty. We've got to invest in the equipment and the space for students, whether it's in nursing or advanced manufacturing or in cybersecurity or in renewable energy.
1: And expand opportunities for people like Allman who are ready to take the next step to fulfill a lifelong goal.
2: That's where my heart is. So it will make me feel like I accomplished what I was set out to do.
1: The fall semester begins soon at SUNY campuses, some on August 24th. For Fulton Montgomery, it's September 2nd. In Johnstown, I'm Samuel King for the New York Public News Network.
0: Republican Nassau County Executive Bruce Blakeman is trying to energize upstate voters as part of his campaign to oust Governor Hochul. As the New York Public News Network's Jimmy Vielkind reports, immigration is a key issue.
7: Hundreds of people are at a banquet hall near Great Sacandaga Lake on a perfect summer Sunday. It's a rally for Anthony Constantino, a Republican running to succeed Congressmember Elise Stefanik in this northern New York district. And the special guest is Bruce Blakeman.
8: Bruce, it is a real pleasure to meet you.
7: Any Republican hoping to win statewide office in New York needs to run up the score in deep red upstate areas like this. But Blakeman has some baggage to overcome. He edged Stefanik out of the race for governor last year, even after party leaders had endorsed her. Stefanik hasn't endorsed Blakeman, but Constantino has. So this rally is something of a kumbaya. Sue McNeil chairs the Fulton County Republican Committee. She had backed Stefanik.
9: So you don't have any bad blood?
8: Oh my gosh, no. We can't. We have to unite.
7: McNeil says what matters most are issues. And voters in this part of the state care deeply about public safety and securing the border. That's a top concern for Angela Ryan. She emigrated from Italy and says she became a citizen in 2016 just so she could vote for President Trump.
8: I pray that Mr. Blakeman will address the immigration problem because I'm an immigrant. And, you know, when I came to this country, I had gone through all the steps.
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0: WMHT-FM Schenectady, WRHV-FM Poughkeepsie. This has been a test of the emergency alert system. Had this been an actual emergency, the tones you just heard would have been followed by additional information. This was only a test.
1: It restricts local governments from cooperating with federal immigration agents. HOPLA says the Trump administration shouldn't be detaining immigrants who haven't committed crimes.
2: Communities do not want to see people warehoused in subhuman conditions and treated inhumanely. People that have been making pizza for them for 25 years or caring for their kids or their friends or running, you know, small startup businesses. That's not how we treat people in the state of New York.
1: Hochul's campaign keeps tying Blakeman to Trump. Polls show the president and his immigration policies are viewed unfavorably by a majority of New York voters. Grant Reher is a political science professor at Syracuse University. He says Blakeman should focus on pocketbook issues that cut across the political spectrum because New York has so many registered Democrats.
3: The problem with the energy costs and other things that are often related to affordability is they're not as emotionally gripping. So I think that's what he's reaching for with those cultural things. I just don't think the arithmetic is there to hang your hat on that in New York State.
1: Reher pointed out that the last Republican elected to statewide office in New York was George Pataki, a moderate. He won in 2002. In Mayfield, I'm Jimmy Vielkind for the New York Public News Network.

0: You are listening to the Legislative Gazette, a program about New York State government and politics. I'm David Gustina. This week I sat down with David Lombardo, host of the Capitol Press Room, where we talked about a new Siena College Research Institute poll.
1: I think this one makes a lot of sense. Looking at the landscape and what we saw in 2022, and this is the first, as you said, likely voter poll done by Siena, which has been doing registered voter polls up until this point, probably a reflection of a couple things, that New York is overwhelmingly Democratic and it puts any Republican at a disadvantage. And then also the fact that this is a midterm election where Republicans control the White House, which is historically bad for the party in power. And so what we're seeing is 50% for Hochul, 40% basically for the Republican challenger, Bruce Blakeman, and 10 percentage points up for grabs. And I think that makes a lot of sense because what you might see in the final vote is maybe Hochul grabs 5%, maybe Blakeman grabs 5%, maybe she gets 2%, maybe he gets 8%. And so I think what we're going to see probably is something with a little bit of a stronger Democratic margin than 2022, but definitely not a runaway, right? Definitely nothing akin to 2018 when Governor Cuomo got 60% of the vote in his reelection bid. So I think this makes a lot of sense, even though Bruce Blakeman's response was, this means we're neck and neck, and also don't even trust this poll because Siena's always wrong.
0: And yet, to his credit, it's closer than I thought it might be.
1: Yeah, I think, though, we see a tightening of elections
0: always,
1: as you get closer, right? Because people begin to pay attention. People aren't sickos like you and me who are thinking
0: That's
1: about
0: right.
1: this for years in advance.
0: And many of those still aren't thinking about it.
1: Exactly. They're not going to even weigh in until October. Lawn signs aren't going to begin until after Labor Day. And so that's where I think we'll see that movement of that other 10 percentage points, right? And
0: yeah,
1: part of this also does come down to actually running an election campaign, right? The Blakeman campaign needs to knock on doors. The Hochul campaign needs to go on TV. And so this poll is a snapshot, right? This is where things stand right now. And it's up to these two campaigns to try to move the needle one way or another with voter outreach, with persuasive messaging. So while I still think I'd rather be Kathy Hochul than Bruce Blakeman, nothing's impossible at this point for either candidate.
0: Let's turn to something that I think has changed since its inception, and that's the legal cannabis market in New York. Now, I think you and I, and perhaps others, even older, would say they never think in a million years they'd have ever seen legalized cannabis. And yet here we are in New York, and it seems to me it has taken over in many ways the medical cannabis part of things.
1: Oh, definitely.
0: And that to me is a huge problem because they're pushing everyone to the recreational menus and they're making it more expensive to test your product for the medical menu. And it just shows their orientation is towards looking at it as a recreational product and the medical stuff. We can tax the recreational. We can't tax the medical.
1: It's interesting to hear that framing of things because I would say that definitely medical has been the redheaded stepchild since 2021 and the offering of recreational marijuana, at least the legalization, because the shops didn't open up for more than a year after that. But the medical program has been around for more than a decade, and I would say the rollout has been bumpy at best. Initially, it was probably too narrow in terms of what was covered and who could prescribe. And now that you do have recreational, people say, why do I even need to go to a doctor to get a prescription? Because I can get something potentially cheaper, potentially even easier to access at a recreational market, and maybe not even at a recreational market, but an illegal recreational shop. And so far, the response from state policymakers has not been persuasive or overwhelming, I would say, in the sense that they haven't done enough to prop up the medical industry, to make it more widely available. And when I think about something like subsidies, maybe that's an area where they need to be thinking about how the state can support this industry or whether they need to get the medical community more broadly more interested in promoting this as an option, because we continue to see a shrinking number of people who are signed up for this program. We constantly hear from what are known as the registered organizations that they are going to leave New York because they need to subsidize their business with recreational marijuana and they're not getting those licenses, they're not getting the business that they need. So yeah, there's not a lot of good news on the medical side.
0: What I was interested in was really your story on the unions looking for influence here. Explain.
1: Sure. So in the final days of the legislative session, the Democrats in the state legislature pushed through a bill that would throw out a labor requirement that had been in the 2021 Marijuana Regulation Taxation Act and was possibly going to be thrown out in the courts, and instead put in what would be known as a cannabis wage board. And this is a board that, while it doesn't necessarily have to, it would have the power to set some minimum standards for wages and other benefits across the licensed cannabis industry. So this is the growers, the processors, the manufacturers, the retailers, and they might be able to have the effect, and this is according to the cannabis industry players who all don't like this, consolidate the field. They might be able to drive small players out who say, I can't abide by these minimum standards, or I'm going to have to raise my prices to make this work. And the potential downside of this is a consolidation of the market, which would also make it easier for interested parties to unionize the cannabis workforce, which is considered to be one of the big goals of organized labor, like the AFL-CIO, which would have a seat on this wage board. And so the cannabis industry is encouraging the governor to veto this legislation. They're happy with the part that strikes out the language that's going to be probably struck down in courts, but they don't want these wage boards. And even some of the Democrats who voted for it are saying, maybe we do need to reconsider this. And I do want to point out, too, that two of the people who voted against this were the sponsors of the legalization bill back in 2021. So definitely not a unison of opinion on this one.
0: Was People Stokes one of those?
1: She was, her and Senator Liz Krueger.
0: Yeah. That's David Lombardo, host of the Capitol Press Room.

0: You are listening to the Legislative Gazette, a program about New York State government and politics. I'm David Giustina. An invasive insect is threatening the survival of grape growers in the Finger Lakes and across the state. The New York Public News Network's Scott Willis says if left unchecked, the spotted lanternfly could cause exponential damage.
1: The insect, native to Asia, was first detected in Pennsylvania in 2014 and in New York in 2020.
2: We're just seeing them starting to become a problem in the Finger Lakes. They're a problem currently in the Hudson Valley, and they've had to treat for them over the last few years.
1: Brian Eschenauer says they're also on Long Island. He's a director and coordinator with Cornell Integrated Pest Management. He says the spotted lanternfly feeds on a variety of plants, but around this time of year, it moves to vineyards.
2: It weakens the vines and can have impact on the fruit quality and characteristics, as well as the vines themselves, especially when it feeds late into the fall. Even after the grapes are removed, it's weakening the vines, and in some cases, they don't overwinter. So in the following spring, they don't come back.
3: On the first year, Pennsylvania researchers found out that there is no decrease in yield, but there is a decrease in the quality of the grapes.
1: Alan Pinto is a Cornell research associate with a specialty in agriculture economics.
3: And on the second year, they found out that there is a decrease in quality and quantity.
1: He says over 3 years, economic damage could cost the industry over $14 million. Eschenauer says natural predators keep the spotted lanternfly in check in Asia, but not so in New York.
2: Without those predators to feed on it, the populations explode, and that's what we're seeing.
1: So what can vineyards do? Alan Pinto says pesticides work, but they're pricey.
3: They're doing 2 to 3 more during the season and 1 or 2 after the grape was harvested. So we include some cost for that, and it could be $200 more per acre.
1: He says that doesn't include the cost of labor or soaring fuel prices. Senator Kirsten Gillibrand and others have introduced bipartisan legislation to designate the spotted lanternfly as an invasive species. That would make it a high priority for research and control. In Syracuse, I'm Scott Willis for the New York Public News Network.
0: A popular trail in the Adirondacks has been closed for more than a year after heavy rain triggered a massive landslide. State and volunteer crews have been working this summer to clean up and rebuild the trail through Avalanche Pass. Michelle McHale is a trail leader with the Adirondack 46ers. Last month, she and dozens of volunteers helped rebuild a section of the Avalanche Pass trail. McCall spoke with reporter Emily Russell about the impact of the landslide and the work that's been done to reopen the Avalanche Pass trail.
4: Had there been no work done at all, I would describe it as it was like a bomb had hit. So you look up the hill and it's a slab of clear rock. And then in the valley, or the part leading to Avalanche Lake, was just filled with all kinds of rock debris, trees, tree roots, water in strange places. Like I said, it's like a bomb had gone off.
5: So you helped coordinate a trail work weekend up there for the Adirondack 46ers. What kind of physical work was the crew doing?
4: Luckily, there have been other crews up there, and there was a wonderful bridge going over a big bog that was quite deep, you know, 5-6 feet deep. So luckily, that part was already done. So once we arrived, there are multiple jobs. Lumber had been flown in, so we did a lot of moving of lumber to the places they were going to use it to build. We actually did some of the building of, they call it bog bridging, over either muddy areas or over areas that would dip down. They would put it on there. We did a tremendous amount of breaking of rocks. So what you do is you take a small sledge or a big sledgehammer, and other people were delivering the rocks, and then people were breaking the rocks up, and then we had a crew carrying the shards of rocks to the various locations. The idea is you build up the trail, or you build up any of the bog bridging that you're building. You want to put rocks under to stabilize it and to keep it from just sinking in the mud. The other primary huge job that we did, besides the bog bridging and the breaking of the rocks, we were digging a really long drainage ditch. Because as you can imagine, when all of the trees and debris and dirt and rocks, when they dumped into this area, now there's no clear way for the water to drain. So there was one drain that had already been dug, and then we were digging another one so that the water can come down through there.
5: What was it like coordinating volunteers for a project like this?
4: Well, that was actually one of the biggest challenges because, as you can imagine, we had to divide up into multiple small groups to be working in different areas and just keep everyone busy. And everybody is really anxious to contribute. So making sure that everybody has a job to do, that took a lot of coordinating. And we have a lot of experience. So we relied on not only trail masters, but our experienced lead workers to help with that so we could keep everyone going. The other challenge was it was incredibly hot and we were working in a very sunny area. So we were making sure everybody was staying hydrated, that we were rotating the jobs and making sure everybody, you know, could rotate around.
5: Why is it important for the Adirondack 46ers to volunteer and be part of repairing this trail?
4: Well, we really like to give back and we have a lot of knowledge in this group. And the reality is, you know, from the DEC to any other organization, they don't always have the people power. So they have the knowledge and their leadership is fantastic. So we can provide that power, that energy, that enthusiasm to do the work under the guidance of the DEC and Tate Connor.
5: Avalanche Pass is, of course, a very popular trail year-round. So I wonder what you'd want folks to know about the work that had to go into building this back up, you know, when people are back on the trail, say this fall or winter.
4: I guess just enjoy what is there. Try to stay on the trails instead of making them wider, you know, follow the trails as is. And if you see somebody out working on the trails, say thank you. And my experience is people do that. It's been really, really nice when people walk by and say, hey, who are you? And we let them know and they say, thank you so much for doing the work. It really makes you feel appreciated. But I think just be aware of where these walkways and where these nice trails have come from.
0: That's Michelle McCall, trail leader with the Adirondack 46ers, speaking with the New York Public News Network's Emily Russell.

0: You are listening to the Legislative Gazette, a program about New York State government and politics. I'm David Gustina. As we continue to celebrate America in its 250th year, we look back at the year 1777 during the siege of Fort Stanwix. The fort still stands today in Rome, where the New York Public News Network's Boone Kilpatrick recently visited during one of its many reenactments.
1: To the right! Face!
2: Every year, as the nation celebrated its independence, Fort Stanwix's garrison marched in formation before the document they were fighting for.
3: We hold these truths to be self-evident, that all men are created equal.
1: Fire!
4: This reenactment we do is pretty accurate. Of course, all this is replica, but even down to the certain musket cartridge boxes that we carry were considered the most accurate to the soldiers that were here during the 1777 siege.
2: Chris Jakubowski and his militia performed the 250-year-old ceremony, honoring the patriots who fought and died for freedom here at Fort Stanwix. When in August 1777, a year after independence was declared, a force of 1,500 British, Loyalists, Haudenosaunee, and Hessians lay siege to the fort.
5: Fort Stanwix is a critical strategic stronghold. It is a fort that is built out in the middle of the United Nations.
2: Rob Searing is the curator of the Onondaga Historical Association. The siege was meant to divert American forces from Saratoga. The men and women under 28-year-old Colonel Peter Gansevoort held out without relief for 3 weeks under near constant fire, helping turn the tide of the war.
5: So it's a very important strategic post that plays a critical role in the Revolution, right? The capture of Fort Stanwix is a necessary part of the American strategy.
2: A relief column of local militia was massacred at Oriskany Creek in the first week of the siege, losing half of an 800-man force. But the British had blundered.
4: They were coming. They did not come prepared. They only came with 3- and 6-pound cannons, which aren't going to do anything to these walls.
2: The fort's massive timber walls shielded all but 12 of the 802 souls inside. Many were wounded, including the wife of a soldier, Nancy McCarty, who was 9 months pregnant.
6: Mrs. McCarty had a chunk of flesh the size of a man's fist taken out of her bottom.
2: That's reenactor Valerie Morgan.
6: The very next day, she delivered her baby girl in one of the areas in the fort being used as a temporary hospital.
2: While most women were evacuated before the siege, it is important to remember that thousands of women traveled with the soldiers of the Revolution. Morgan is a link to that past.
6: One of my tasks here is to, A, make connections, bring people closer to 250 years ago, to help people understand that we're really not that different.
2: She and the other reenactors make a point to connect at every level.
6: A teenage girl walks in. I tell them, well, golly, Captain Moody had his 15-year-old daughter here.
2: Every reenactor here is a volunteer, just as the men of 1777 were. Only these men and women of modern times were afforded the time to rehearse and train for months and even years. The men and women of 1777 were given just weeks.
1: 3 cheers for the United States of America! Hip, hip, huzzah! Hip, hip, huzzah! Hip, hip,
2: it's all to ensure every visitor's experience at the indomitable Fort Stanwix is as true to life as it was 250 years ago today. In Rome, Boone Kilpatrick
7: for the New York Public News Network.
0: And that about does it for this week's show. 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
1: The young musician walked nearly 20 miles to see a performance of Verdi's Aida. By the end of the show, he had made up his mind to compose opera. Today, two of his works are the top most performed in North America, and many of the others are beloved. His name, Giacomo Puccini. 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

Beethoven's little Rondo in B-flat there on WMHT, played on that little forte piano by Robert Levin with John Elliott Gardner and his Revolutionary and Romantic Orchestra. Here's a poignant little Chopin for you next on WMHT. Poignant because it comes from his final concert in Paris, 1848, just before he died, and recorded by Jacqueline Dupré with Daniel Barenboim, her last recording of the cello sonata made in 1971.

Jacqueline Dupre's final recording there on WMHT before she succumbed to multiple sclerosis, the finale of the Chopin Cello Sonata in G minor with Daniel Barenboim at the piano, recorded in December 1971.

Dvorak next in the first three of the 10 Legends, Opus 59 from 1881. Yvonne Fischer leads the Budapest Festival Orchestra.

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1: It's a dreamy Bach slow movement for you next on WMHT, the lovely Siciliano from his keyboard concerto number 2.

0: the oh-so-beautiful little Siciliano, the slow movement from the Keyboard Concerto No. 2 by Johann Sebastian Bach. Hey Wan Chung was the pianist there, with Camerata Casovia conducted by Robert Stankowski.
1: Dietrich Buxtehude. 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Buxtehude. Apart from being really fun to say, Buxtehude is considered one of the most important composers in Germany of the era, the Baroque era. I'm Chris Wink. 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
2: She was living in Chicago, a single mother with two daughters, recently divorced from an abusive husband. The early 1930s were a tough time for Florence Price. To survive, she composed prolifically, everything from grand symphonies to advertising jingles to popular songs and sheet music for piano teachers. I'm Mary Darcy, and this hour on WMHT, we'll hear music Florence Price composed for teachers and students, works that celebrate the African-American folk traditions and rhythms. Daniel Hope performs a little number called Ticklin' Toes. First, though, we'll check in on the news from the folks at NPR. Be right back.

The Sonata a Bella in G for the letter A, the first of 26 sonatas composed by Johann Petzl, one for each letter of the alphabet. You heard the acronym String Band, formed specifically to play those sonatas. Music of Florence Price still to come this hour on WMHT, a little number called Ticklin' Toes. A piano concerto first, though, from Clara Schumann, based on a one-movement piano fantasy that she composed when she was 13 years old. Later on, the man who would eventually become her husband, Robert Schumann, helped her transition it into a three-movement concerto form. Veronica Yoakum joins Joseph Silverstein and the Bamberg Symphony Orchestra in Clara Schumann's Piano Concerto No. 1 in A minor.

0: Veronica Yoakum with Joseph Silverstein leading the Bamberg Symphony Orchestra in Clara Schumann's Piano Concerto No. 1 in A minor, Opus 7. 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
0: Florence Price was a divorced mother, raising her two daughters alone in Chicago after escaping an abusive marriage. It was the height of the Great Depression, and she was composing furiously to make ends meet. Everything from great orchestral works to popular songs to advertising jingles. Mary Darcy with you, your classical companion here at WMHT, with a delightful work now that Florence Price composed to sell to music teachers to help teach their students. There was quick money to be made doing that. And this piece, like much of her work, incorporates the African-American melodies and rhythms of her roots. Daniel Hope performs Tickling Toes.

Tickling Toes, music intended for teachers and their students, composed in the early 1930s by African-American composer Florence Price. You heard Daniel Hope on WMHT. A musical love triangle queued up for you in just a bit from 18th century Italy. First, though, let's listen to an oboe concerto from Tommaso Albinoni.

I Musici with oboe soloist Maurice Borg performing Tommaso Albinoni's Oboe Concerto in F, Opus 9, Number 3, on listener-supported WMHT. A musical love triangle to wrap up the hour from 18th-century Italian composer Carlo Monza. It's an operatic sort of work about two men fighting for the love of a woman. There's a musical argument between the first and second violins. Fabio Biondi leads Europa Galante in Carlo Monza's Rival Lovers Quartet.

0: Fabio Biondi leading Europa Galante in a musical love triangle there, the violins battling for the heart of a woman. The Rival Lovers Quartet from 18th century Italian composer Carlo Monza. Monza's work may have been what Igor Stravinsky used to form the basis of his Pulcinella suite. Some drama on the way in the next hour. We'll travel the sea with Rimsky-Korsakov's Sinbad, and we'll ride to Valhalla with a Valkyrie. First, though, we'll check in on the news from NPR. That's coming up in just a moment here on WMHT.
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4: Live from NPR News in Washington, I'm Janine Herbst. Trial continues today in federal court in California as a group of states sues Meta, parent company of Facebook and Instagram, alleging the platforms are designed to be addictive to young users. NPR's John Ruich has more.
5: California's Deputy Attorney General Megan O'Neill gave opening statements for the states, and she argued that Meta's business model is the problem, and she summed it up in four words: hook, hold, harvest, and hide. So the model was to hook teens, to hold their attention, to harvest their data, and then to hide the truth from the public about the risks that they face while being on the platforms.
4: NPR's John Ruich reporting. The long primary season is nearing an end in Alaska. Results are still being counted in the key Senate race, but former Congresswoman Mary Peltola and incumbent Republican Senator Dan Sullivan both advanced to the November ballot. In Florida, Congresswoman Debbie Wasserman Schultz won her redistricted race for a seat that had long been held by a black representative. And it was a mixed bag for progressives, as many lost their House primaries, but in the U.S. Senate race, progressive state lawmaker Angie Nixon easily won. Florida voters also picked their Republican and Democratic nominees in the governor's race, as Douglas Soule from member station WUSF reports.
6: Governor Ron DeSantis is term limited and will leave office in January. The two major party options to replace him are GOP U.S. Representative Byron Donalds and Democrat David Jolly. Donalds has President Trump's endorsement and a massive campaign war chest. DeSantis didn't endorse a candidate. The second place GOP candidate was his lieutenant governor, Jay Collins. Jolly, meanwhile, didn't have a major primary challenger. He's a former Republican U.S. representative who says he left the party because of Trump. There hasn't been a Democratic governor in Florida for nearly three decades. For NPR News, I'm Douglas Soule in Tampa.
4: A collection of labor unions and higher education groups is suing the Trump administration to stop a new immigration rule that limits the amount of time foreign students and journalists can stay in the U.S. NPR's Alyssa Nadworny reports the new rule limits students to 4 years unless they apply and pay for an extension.
7: The lawsuit filed in federal court early Tuesday aims to pause the new rule, arguing the government didn't follow correct procedures in issuing it. This new rule eliminates what's known as a duration of status, adding strict time limits to student visas and restricting how international students can transfer schools or change their study plans. It's part of the Trump administration's broader crackdown on immigration. But colleges worry it will deter foreign students from enrolling in medical programs or PhDs, which often take longer than 4 years. And then U.S. innovation will take a big hit. Alyssa Nadworny, NPR News.
4: This is NPR News. NASA has released photos of a crater caused by a crashing SpaceX rocket. The pictures come from a NASA spacecraft circling the moon, showing a crater that appears to be around 60 feet across and less than 10 feet deep. That orbiter completes a lunar polar orbit every 2 hours as the moon rotates beneath, and it took 6 days before the crash scene came into view. It was caused by a Falcon rocket's upper stage that hit the moon earlier this month after drifting through space for more than a year. Home Depot says the money it's received in tariff refunds is going toward new unexpected costs from this year. That's energy and fuel, which have become more expensive amid the U.S.-Iran war. NPR's Alina Selyuk has more.
8: Home Depot says it received $730 million in tariff refunds around the end of June. That's the vast majority of refunds the company expects to receive. And executives say most of it is reimbursing the costs that the company previously shouldered for products it had sold in the past. But Finance Chief Richard McPhail also noted new unexpected costs.
9: We've also experienced unplanned pressure from fuel, energy, and other product input costs that we expect will fully offset the benefit from tariff refunds over the year.
8: Home Depot called out the rising cost of resins, metals, and of course gasoline because of the conflict in the Middle East. Alina Selyuk, NPR News.
4: U.S. futures contracts are trading in mixed territory at this hour. Dow futures up around 8 points. NASDAQ futures are down around 55 points. I'm Janine Herbst, NPR News in Washington.
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0: Good morning. Happy National Soft Ice Cream Day. Mary Darcy with you, your classical companion here at WMHT. Looking forward to lunch today a little more than usual. A whole morning of music to enjoy between now and then, though, including opera from Wagner's Ring Cycle, The Ride of the Valkyrie, queued up for you. And we'll take a voyage on the sea with Sinbad and music of Nikolai Rimsky-Korsakov. Back to the Baroque first with Czech composer Jan Dismas-Zelenka. Gottfried von der Goltz and Freiburg Baroque perform the minuets from the Sinfonia for Eight in A minor.

The fifth movement, the minuets from the Sinfonia for 8 in A minor of Czech Baroque composer Jan Dismas Zelenka. Gottfried Vondergoltz led the Freiburg Baroque soloists on listener-supported WMHT. Such drama coming up this hour. We'll ride with the Valkyrie in just a bit. First, though, a trip with Sinbad from Nikolai Rimsky-Korsakov's Scheherazade, based on the tale of the Arabian Nights. We'll hear the sea and Sinbad's ship.

0: Seiji Ozawa leading the Boston Symphony Orchestra in the opening movement from Nikolai Rimsky-Korsakov's symphonic suite Scheherazade, Opus 35, The Sea and Sinbad's Ship. Rimsky-Korsakov gave the movements of that piece names based on the story of Sinbad, but then he took them away. He said he really just wanted to evoke a fairy tale environment in a time and a place. It certainly gives the intended impression. Quite an impression on the way from Wagner's Ring Cycle. That's next on WMHT.
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2: Richard Wagner was dead set against performances of The Ride of the Valkyrie outside of his opera Der Valkyrie. He forbade it for a while, in fact, saying it was a, quote, utter indiscretion. Well, tough noogies, Wagner. Marius Janssens leads the Oslo Philharmonic here on WMHT in one of the best-known moments from Wagner's Ring Cycle, The Ride of the Valkyrie.

from Richard Wagner's Der Valkyrie, the second opera in the Ring cycle, The Ride of the Valkyrie. Marit Jansons led the Oslo Philharmonic. Still to come this hour on WMHT, a sonata from a woman who counted Haydn as a fan, 18th century pianist and composer Maria Hester Park. First, the Orpheus Chamber Orchestra performs a concerto grosso from George Frederick Handel.

The Concerto Grosso in D, Opus 6, Number 5 of George Frideric Handel. You heard the Orpheus Chamber Orchestra on listener-supported WMHT. Her name was Maria Hester Park, and her music was incredibly popular in 18th century drawing rooms across Europe. Her elegant style was Mozartean, and Franz Joseph Haydn had high praise for her work. She started out as a pianist, and though she retired from performing when she married, she continued to compose, becoming one of the most prolific female composers of her era. Betty Ann Miller joins us with a sonata from Maria Hester Park, the Piano Sonata in C.

0: Betty Ann Miller performing the Piano Sonata in C, one of many sonatas from a prolific composer of the 18th century, Maria Hester Park, whose work was heavily influenced by the music of Mozart. So Mozart on the way just about an hour from now, a birthday gift for his sister queued up in your 9 o'clock Mozart. First, though, we'll hear from Bach, Beethoven, Benjamin Britten, and even some composers whose names don't start with B. First, though, we'll get you updated on the news from the folks at NPR. That's coming up in just a moment here on WMHT.
1: 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I'm Valerie Kaler. 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
1: Live from NPR News in Washington, I'm Janine Herbst. In Florida, a big win for Democratic Socialist State Representative Angie Nixon, who beat Lieutenant Colonel Alex Vindman, who outraised her by 16-1. NPR's Ashley Lopez has more.
4: Nixon will be running against Republican Senator Ashley Moody, an incumbent who was endorsed by President Trump. And moving forward, a big question is how Nixon positions herself as she tries to get votes from, you know, a broader electorate in a red state. And she ran on a lot of progressive ideas like Medicare for All, universal child care, and raising taxes on billionaires. She also joined the Democratic Socialists of America, but was never endorsed by the group.
1: NPR's Ashley Lopez. Meanwhile, Florida could elect its first black governor. Republican Representative Byron Donalds, who is backed by President Trump, easily won his GOP primary race for governor. He'll face Democrat David Jolly, a former Republican. And in Alaska's key Senate race, former Congresswoman Mary Peltola and Republican incumbent Dan Sullivan have advanced to the November ballot. A dozen Republican-led states are appealing the latest court order that blocks President Trump's efforts to limit mail-in voting for this fall's midterms. NPR's Hansi Lo Wang has more.
5: Alabama, Florida, Indiana, and Missouri are among the 12 states to appeal the latest ruling by a federal judge. The ruling bans the U.S. Postal Service from carrying out President Trump's directives in every state. The judge found that Trump's order likely oversteps the president's authority under the Constitution and increases confusion among voters. Trump's order calls for USPS, which is a financial supporter of NPR, to get lists of eligible voters from states and deliver mail-in ballots only to people on those lists. Trump himself has voted by mail in Florida. The appeal by Republican-led states comes as the wait continues for the Supreme Court to weigh in on an earlier ruling that blocks USPS from working on Trump's order in only the 23 mainly Democratic-led states, plus Washington, D.C., that sued. Hansi Lo Wang, NPR News.
1: Liberia's government says it's agreed to a deal with the Trump administration to accept more than 1,000 third country deportees from the U.S. Officials say the first group will arrive in the African nation this week, as NPR's Jewel Bright reports.
6: Liberia's information minister says up to 1,200 third country migrants will be deported from the U.S. to Liberia under the agreement. He said all deportees will arrive in Liberia within a year, with the first batch of 20 deportees expected to arrive in the country tomorrow. The agreement is one of the largest third-country deportation deals signed by the Trump administration since the start of its immigration crackdown. It is unclear what Liberia will get in return for the deal, but a U.S. Senate report published in February found that the Trump administration has paid foreign governments, many with poor human rights records, up to $32 million to accept third-country migrants. Jewel Bright, NPR News, Lagos.
1: You're listening to NPR News from Washington. The first full day of testimony at the trial of Dwayne Davis, the one-time gang leader accused of orchestrating the murder of Tupac Shakur, had some emotional moments, as Steve Futterman reports from Las Vegas.
7: Jurors were told details of Tupac Shakur's fatal injuries.
8: He died of gunshot wounds of chest and abdomen.
7: Dr. Lisa Gavin, a forensic pathologist, testified, but when graphic autopsy pictures were shown, members of Shakur's family left the courtroom. Later in the day, one witness tried to avoid answering questions. James McDonald, a former bodyguard for Shakur's record label, said he wanted to put this part of his life behind him.
9: I'm raising my grandkids, teaching them never to be like their papa. And here I am explaining to people what I used to be, and I'm not proud of that.
7: He was able to sidestep questions which he said might hurt Dwayne Davis. For NPR News, I'm Steve Futterman in Las Vegas.
1: Amazon says it plans to expand the number of cities it will deliver packages to by drone. The company says it's expanding the airborne shipping of smaller, lightweight packages to suburban areas in nearly 500 cities, including Chicago, Atlanta, and Cleveland. Amazon says customers could get the packages delivered in about a half hour. That intensifies the battle between Amazon and Walmart on which company can deliver products the fastest, with both of them relying on a mix of drivers and drones. U.S. futures contracts are trading in mixed territory at this hour. I'm Janine Herbst, NPR News in Washington.
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0: Good morning. Hope your Wednesday is off to a terrific start. Plan a stop at your favorite soft serve stand on this National Soft Serve Day. The season is short, I'm just saying. Mary Darcy with you, your classical companion here at WMHT with music of Bach, Beethoven, and Benjamin Britten on the way this hour. First, though, a work born of love and separation. Robert Schumann was separated from Clara geographically, but not emotionally, when he wrote his Arabesque. Clara's father had made it very clear that he did not want Clara to marry Schumann, and their future seemed uncertain. But Schumann took his broken heart and turned it into this.

Maurizio Pollini performing the arabesque opus 18, Wistful Moments of Longing, mixed with declarative episodes from a 29-year-old Robert Schumann, separated from his love, Clara Wieck. Spoiler alert, listener, she married him. But you knew that already, right? Mary Darcy with you, your classical companion here at WMHT, with part of a Bach cantata on tap for you, and a Beethoven romance as well. First, the music commissioned from Benjamin Britten by the Japanese government. He only had 6 weeks to write it, so he used something he was already working on and expanded upon it, his Sinfonia de Requiem.

0: The City of Birmingham Symphony Orchestra, led by Mirga Grotzenita Tila, performing the Requiem Symphony Opus 20 of Benjamin Britten, commissioned by the Japanese government in 1940. They ended up rejecting it because of what they called Christian overtones and somber tone. A bit of Bach and Beethoven still to come on WMHT this hour. Hope you can stay tuned.
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0: A Beethoven romance still to come this hour on WMHT. First, though, one of the hundreds of cantatas Johann Sebastian Bach composed in his lifetime. This one is a secular one. It's believed it might have been a farewell for a scholar. Jean-Pierre Rappel joins Milan Mumklinger and the Ars Rediviva Orchestra of Prague in the opening sinfonia from the Cantata No. 209.

Jean-Pierre Rampal with Milan Munklinger leading the Ars Rediviva Orchestra of Prague in the Sinfonia from Johann Sebastian Bach's Cantata No. 200. From Bach to Beethoven now on WMHT, Sarah Chang joins Placido Domingo and the Berlin Philharmonic in the Romance No. 2 in F.

The first romance Beethoven composed, but the second one he published. Sarah Chang joined Placido Domingo and the Berlin Philharmonic in the Violin Romance No. 2 in F on listener-supported WMHT. Music of Vivaldi to wrap up the hour. Trevor Pinnock leads the English concert in the Concerto Grosso No. 7 in F.

0: Antonio Vivaldi's Concerto Grosso in F, Opus 3, Number 7. Trevor Pinnock led the English concert. A gorgeous violin concerto in the next hour that one violinist deemed unplayable and an early critic said stunk to the ear, but I think you'll quite like it. I've also queued up a lovely gift that Mozart gave to his sister. Your 9 o'clock Mozart is next on WMHT.
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0: What did your brother get you for your birthday? I'm guessing he didn't write you a music composition. Today's 9 o'clock Mozart, your daily dose of Wolfgang Amadeus here on WMHT, is a birthday gift Wolfgang composed for his older sister, Maria Anna Mozart. The family called her Nannerl. In the summer of 1776, he composed this for her 25th birthday. Ton Koopman leads the Amsterdam Baroque in the Divertimento No. 11 in DK 251, Mozart's Nannerl Septet.

0: What a lovely birthday gift, no? The Divertimento No. 11 in DK 251, the Nannerl Septet, composed by Mozart for his sister Nannerl's 25th birthday. I'm going to tell my brothers they have to step it up a bit. I'm just saying. That's today's 9 o'clock Mozart, your daily dose of Wolfgang Amadeus, a feature you make possible with your pledge to WMHT. Joshua Bell joins us for the rondo finale of Tchaikovsky's Violin Concerto in D, and we'll hear music for the Oboe of Love from Georg Philipp Telemann. That's next on WMHT.
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0: It got its name from the warm, gentle, serene sound it makes. I'm Mary Darcy, your classical companion here at WMHT, with music for the Oboe d'Amore, or the Oboe of Love, a lovely nickname. It's from Georg Philipp Telemann, the Concerto in G, the Oboe d'Amore Concerto.

Thomas Stacey with Kevin Mallon leading the Toronto Chamber Ensemble in the Oboe d'Amore Concerto of Georg Philipp Telemann on WMHT. If you've ever struggled with self-doubt, this goes out to you. Tchaikovsky was basically riddled with self-doubt, and the reaction to his violin concerto did not help the situation at all. It was dedicated to the violinist Leopold Auer, who deemed it unplayable. And one early critic wrote that it stunk to the ear. Today, of course, it is universally recognized as one of the greatest violin concertos in the world. Joshua Bell joins Michael Tilson Thomas and the Berlin Philharmonic in the Rondo finale of the Violin Concerto in D.

0: The finale from the Violin Concerto in D, Opus 35 of Peter Ilyich Tchaikovsky. You heard Joshua Bell and the Berlin Philharmonic, led by Michael Tilson Thomas. We'll hear from the Bach family in the next hour, a sinfonia queued up from the eldest of the sons, and some waltzing from the king of the form, Johann Strauss Jr. That's next on WMHT.
1: I was in daycare. 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It turns out I had perfect pitch, so I could translate the melodies in my head into the piano. My teacher told my mom, and that exact day is when I started piano lessons.
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0: A classical coffee break on the way this hour that will take you to a nightclub in an old black-and-white movie. That's just a few minutes away here on WMHT. Dancing first from 19th century Austria and the king of the waltz, Johann Strauss Jr. Franz Welser-Mose leads the Vienna Philharmonic in the Artist's Life Waltzes.

Franz Welser Most leading the Vienna Philharmonic in the Artist Life Waltzes of Johann Strauss Jr. on WMHT. Carl Philipp Emanuel Bach thought his eldest brother, Wilhelm Friedemann, was better able to replace their father than all the brothers put together. Still, we don't know Wilhelm Friedemann and his music nearly as well as Carl or Johann Christian. He had an erratic temperament, and he struggled to find work. Jean Lehmann leads her ensemble Tafelmusik in Wilhelm Friedemann Bach's Sinfonia in D.

0: The Sinfonia in D of Wilhelm Friedemann Bach, the eldest of the Bach brothers, well known as an improviser and a great talent, but didn't have the financial success of some of the younger brothers. Local favorite Findlay Cockrell joins us in just a bit with a Schumann sonata, and we'll hear a violin showpiece Camille Saint-Saëns composed for his friend Pablo de Sarasate. That's next on WMHT.
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0: Camille Saint-Saëns thought he had composed a rousing finale for his first violin concerto, but when it was first performed by Pablo de Sarasate, the virtuoso violinist to whom it was dedicated, it was such a huge success that the composer made some revisions and published the finale separately. Mary Darcy with you, your classical companion here at WMHT. Violinist Ruggiero Ricci joins Piero Gamba and the London Symphony in Saint-Saëns' Introduction and Rondo Capriccioso.

Camille Saint-Saëns' Introduction and Rondo Capriccioso, Opus 28, intended to be the rousing end to his first violin concerto, later on revised and published separately because it was so successful. Ruggiero Ricci was the soloist there, with Piero Gamba leading the London Symphony Orchestra. Okay, time for a stretch and a refill and your classical coffee break, your daily listen on the lighter side of the WMHT catalog. Today, it comes from a man known for a lot of syncopated work. He wrote the typewriter song and a song about clocks. But while this one has the syncopation, there's more of a Spanish feel and a melody that grows out of it and makes you want to go dancing in a nightclub from an old black and white movie. Leroy Anderson and his concert orchestra perform his own work, Serenata.

Leroy Anderson's Serenata, performed by Anderson and his orchestra. Anderson is known for a lot of short, light concert pieces. John Williams described him as one of the great masters of light orchestral music. That's today's Classical Coffee Break, your daily listen on the lighter side of the WMHT catalog, a feature you make possible with your pledge, so thanks for that. A rare work for you now from Belgian composer Cipriano de Roer. His best-known work, in fact, the madrigal, Although With Leaving You.

Although With Leaving You, a madrigal from Belgian Renaissance composer Cipriano de Roer. You heard Maya Homburg on violin with Stephen Stubbs on guitar on your Classical Companion, listener-supported WMHT. Local favorite Findlay Cockrell joins us with music of Robert Schumann now. The last three movements of this work have common musical titles, Andantino, Scherzo, and Rondo. But this opening movement has a fun title, and you'll see why in a moment. It's called As Fast as Possible. Enjoy.

0: delightful, right? The great Findlay Cockerell from right here in the WMHT listening area performing the opening movement as fast as possible from Robert Schumann's Piano Sonata No. 2 in G minor, Opus 22. A galloping string quartet from Franz Joseph Haydn in the next hour. Also, some Bizet for the theater that was better than the play, and a work good enough to win over the composer's future in-laws. That's next on WMHT.
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0: 19th century Polish violin virtuoso Henryk Wieniawski had a problem. He was in love with a young woman. They wanted to get married, but her parents didn't like him. He wrote a fabulous showpiece for violin and orchestra, and when they heard it, they gave their blessing. Mary Darcy with you, your classical companion here at WMHT, with the work that won them over, Wieniawski's Legend, Opus 17.

The legend, Opus 17 of 19th century Polish violin virtuoso and composer Henryk Wanniewski, a work that helped earn the approval of his skeptical future in-laws. You heard Maria Duenas and Manfred Honeck on WMHT. A Haydn quartet for you now, inspired by his first visit to London. The great halls he performed in on that visit inspired him to create pieces with a bold theatrical flair. His string quartet in G minor was composed between visits in preparation for his London return. It gets its nickname from the galloping feel. The Hagen Quartet performs Haydn's Rider Quartet.

0: The String Quartet in G Minor, The Rider, a late quartet of Franz Joseph Haydn, composed for his second visit to London. You heard the Hagen Quartet. Music for the theater on the way, that was Better Than the Play from Georges Bizet, and a Glazunov Overture. That's next on WMHT.
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0: The play L'Arlésienne, or The Girl from Arles, was fine. Forgettable, really, but audiences left humming the incidental music from Georges Bizet. Still to come in our morning here on WMHT, some of the music that was better than the play. First, though, Mikhail Pletnev leads the Russian National Orchestra in some pageantry from Alexander Glazunov. From 1900, this is his solemn overture.

Mikhail Pletnev leading the Russian National Orchestra in Alexander Glazunov's Solemn Overture, Opus 73. Music for the theater to wind down our morning together here at WMHT from Georges Bizet. The play, The Girl from Arles or L'Arlésienne, fell into obscurity, but the music lives on. Kevin John Edusai leads the Munich Symphony Orchestra in the L'Arlésienne Suite No. 1.

0: Georges Bizet's L'Arlésienne Suite No. 1, one of two suites he created out of incidental music for a late 18th century French play called L'Arlésienne, or The Girl from Arles. Kevin John Edusai led the Munich Symphony Orchestra, wrapping up our morning together. Box Lunch is next, then Rob and Charlotte take you into the evening with more of your favorites. The last word today goes to American singer, songwriter, and guitarist Jason Mraz, who said, "Music is a weapon against unhappiness." Jason Mraz. I'm Mary Darcy. I'll be back first thing tomorrow with a whole morning of music here at WMHT to help make you happy. Hope you can join me. Until then, please stay safe, stay kind, and have a fantastic day.
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pianist Andrew Rangel with some music by Bach. We heard I Call Upon Thee, Lord, BWV 639. It was arranged by Busoni. This is WMHT-FM's noontime program of Baroque and early music. It's called Bach's Lunch, and it's called that for a reason, because we feature music of Bach and many other Baroque masters, including this one here. It was a contemporary of Vivaldi. It was, of course, overshadowed by Vivaldi, and many people don't really remember Alessandro Marcello, but he wrote some wonderful stuff, including this incredible oboe concerto in D minor. Camerato Colon plays the music here on WMHT-FM with Hans-Peter Westermann, the oboist.

On WMHT-FM's Box Lunch, oboist Hans-Peter Westermann with Camerata Cologne. That was Marcello's Oboe Concerto in D minor. 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This is Box Lunch. It's our noontime program of Baroque and early music. I'm Chris Wink. Really glad you could join me this afternoon. It's always great to have you along listening. Now here's a concerto from Vivaldi, that contemporary of Marcello. Maybe you've heard of him. Here's the trumpet concerto in C, RV 537, for two trumpet players.

Trumpet players Crispin Steele Perkins and Michael Meeks, and the City of London Sinfonia with Nicholas Kramer conducting. WMHT-FM's Box Lunch. It's our noontime program of Baroque and early music. I'm Chris Wink. Still to come, that concerto that was performed back in 1681, 1682. Georg Muffat, the composer, was so impressed by that concerto grosso from the person considered to be the founder or the father of the concerto grosso style. That's still to come on WMHT-FM. But first, here's Ray Still and Richard Stamp leading the Academy of London, music of Johann Sebastian Bach, a sinfonia from Cantata No. 156.

0: From Cantata No. 156, Sinfonia by Johann Sebastian Bach. Ray Still, the oboist, the Academy of London, led by Richard Stamp. I'm Chris Wink, and you're listening to Bach's Lunch on WMHT-FM at 89.1 and 88.7.
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3: When Italian violinist Francesco Gemignani was invited to play for England's King George, he worried about having a qualified accompanist. 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
0: Bach's Lunch is WMHT-FM's noontime program of Baroque and early music. I'm Chris Wink, and I'm really glad you could join me today. It's wonderful to have you along. Georg Muffat, the composer, was very impressed by a performance of these in Rome, these Concerto Grosso. There were 12 of them. They were published posthumously. The composer conducted that performance of those Concerto Grosso back around 1681, 1682, That composer, sort of known as the father of the Concerto Grosso style, but he really wasn't. He just wrote a lot of concertos and certainly was well thought of and one of the most important composers of that time. His name, Arcangelo Corelli. Here's Ensemble 415 on WMHT-FM's Bach's Lunch.

That's Arcangelo Corelli's Concerto Grosso Opus 6, number 6 in F, Ensemble 415, here on WMHT-FM's Box Lunch, our noontime program of Baroque and early music. I'm Chris Wink. Here's some harpsichord music by Jean-Philippe Rameau. 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

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This is Box Lunch, our noontime program of Baroque and early music. Thanks so much for joining me this afternoon. We're going to finish off with a concerto featuring the horn. And back in the Baroque era, the horn was really thought of as an outdoor instrument. Ladies and gentlemen, please take that outside. Thank you very much. No, here is a concerto for horn in E-flat, actually for two horns. We're going to hear the allegro from it. Here's music of Telemann on WMHT-FM.

0: Peter Gordon and Peter Reit playing the two horns in that Allegro from the Concerto in E-flat for Two Horns by Telemann from Tafel Music on WMHT-FM. I'm Chris Wink. Oh, should tell you that we heard the Philharmonia Virtuosi led by Richard Kapp there. This is WMHT-FM's Box Lunch, our noontime program of Baroque and early music. I'm Chris Wink, 89.1 WMHT-FM Schenectady and 88.7 WRHV-FM Poughkeepsie. 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
4: Good afternoon. It's 1 o'clock. How are you today, Wednesday, August 19th? I'm Rob Brown. Thank you so much for joining me for our favorite classical music, 89.1, 88.7 WMHT, 1 o'clock time for the big one at 1. A full-length hit to get our afternoon started out right in music of birthday boy George Enescu, born this date in Romania in 1881. Famous composer, violinist, pianist, conductor, teacher, and statesman. So famous in his native Romania that they renamed his hometown George Enescu. After his death, a child prodigy began writing music very early. Pablo Casals described him as the greatest musical phenomenon since Mozart and one of the greatest geniuses of modern music. Queen Marie of Romania wrote in her memoirs that in George Enescu was real gold. Yehudi Menuhin, who studied with George Enescu, once said about him, "He will remain for me the absoluteness through which I judge others, and Enescu gave me the light that has guided my entire existence." Here is the first symphony of George Enescu, the Symphony in E-flat, Opus 13. Christian Macellaru leads the French National Orchestra, the big one at one.

0: the Big One at One on your classical companion, WMHT. You can hear something of his idol in that music, George Enescu's Symphony No. 1 in E-flat, Opus 13, Idolized, Johannes Brahms. There is a little bit of Brahms in that music. Happy birthday, George Enescu, born this date in 1881, lived until 1955. That was Christian Macellaru and the French National Orchestra. WMHT, the Big One at One, a full-length hit every afternoon at 1 o'clock to get our afternoon started out right. Thank you so much for listening.
1: In addition to being the home of one of the world's premier all-black orchestras, the Gateways Music Festival is also the home of a very special chamber ensemble, the Gateways Brass Collective. 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I'm Loki Karuna. 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
3: From Renaissance anthems by Gibbons to modern settings by David Little, a concert overture by Alfred Hollins, and an energetic toccata by Lionel Rogge, we sample significant and sonorous new releases and invite you to join us keeping on track this week on Pipe Dreams from American Public Media. 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

The love scene from Vertigo, movie music of Bernard Herrmann for that great Alfred Hitchcock vehicle. That was Esa-Pekka Salonen and the Royal Philharmonic Orchestra, WMHT. 19 before 2 o'clock, close the hour with this suite from Aram Khachaturian, the Masquerade Suite, 1944, including the great sumptuous Masquerade Waltz. Here is Stanley Black leading the London Symphony Orchestra.

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0: Inspired by a Goethe poem, The Metamorphosis of Plants and the Metamorphosis of Animals, Richard Strauss conceived his Metamorphoses, a study for 23 solo strings as a paean to Munich, and particularly the concert houses there destroyed during the war years. Metamorphosing of Richard Strauss on the way this hour, less than 35 minutes from now. Good afternoon. It's 2 o'clock, Wednesday, August 19th. I'm Rob Brown. This is WMHT-FM, your classical companion. I thank you for choosing WMHT this afternoon. We know you do have choices. Thank you for being a part of the success of WMHT. Begin the hour with this Tombeau for Monsieur Lully from the turn of the 18th century by Marin Marais, 1701. The Tombeau, Les Voix Humaines, led by Wieland Kuijken.

Le Tombeau for Monsieur Lully by Maren Marais from 1701, Vilenkoiken Viola and the Ensemble Les Voix Humaines, WMHT. Carl Goldmark wrote his Rustic Wedding Symphony in 1875, huge work, 5 movements. He didn't provide a specific program for the work, but he did give each of the movements titles suggestive of aspects of a wedding in the countryside. Begins with the wedding march, followed by the bridal song, serenade in the garden, and the dance finale. Here's the opening wedding march with the Utah Symphony, led by Maurice Abravanel.

0: The Wedding March, A Theme and Variations, the opening movement from Carl Goldmark's Rustic Wedding Symphony, Opus 26, from 1875. Maurice Abravanel led the Utah Symphony Orchestra. And your classical companion, WMHT. A paean to Munich and the art houses lost in Munich during the war years. Richard Strauss on the way just about 5 minutes from now. Stick around.
1: When Italian violinist Francesco Gemignani was invited to play for England's King George, he worried about having a qualified accompanist. So he insisted on having George Frederick Handel do it, forging a long-term friendship between the two musicians. You'll hear music by both of them on Sunday Baroque this week.
0: Sunday, beginning at 7 a.m.

Fabio Biondi and Europa Galante, the Concerto RV 133 of Antonio Vivaldi, WMHT. Richard Strauss now, as promised from 1945, his Mourning for Munich, the Metamorphosin, inspired by a Goethe poem, The Metamorphosis of Plants and the Metamorphosis of Animals, and inspired by all of the destruction that Richard Strauss saw during the war years in Munich. Here's the Vienna Philharmonic, led by Christoph von Dohnányi, music of Richard Strauss.

0: The Metamorphosin, the study for 23 solo strings from 1945 of Richard Strauss, his paean for Munich and the art houses lost during the war years. Christoph von Dohnányi led the Vienna Philharmonic. WMHT, your invitation to the dance is next. Happy Wednesday afternoon to you. 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

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Music of Jakob Gada, Yo-Yo Ma cello, Catherine Stott piano. 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Thank you so much for that support. The music of Haydn now, and the second of the 6 parasymphonies of Haydn, the symphony number 83 in G minor, nicknamed The Hands, 1785, 4 movements. The nickname comes from the clucking second subject in the opening movement, which reminded some contemporary listeners of the jerky back and forth head motion of a walking hen. That's followed by an andante second movement, a minuet and trio third in G major, and the vivace finale. Here is Antal Doradi conducting Hungarica Philharmonica.

0: The Hen, the Symphony No. 83 in G minor from The Endless Imagination of Franz Josef Haydn, Hungarica Philharmonica, led by Antal Doradi, WMHT. The Grammy Award-winning Catalyst Quartet has been hailed by the New York Times as invariably energetic and finely burnished. On the next WMHT Live, this Sunday at 6, it's a Friends of Chamber Music concert with the Catalyst Quartet and pianist Stuart Goodyear, music of Dvorak, Paquito de Rivera, and Astor Piazzolla. 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

three-movement symphony from 1773, when Mozart was just 17 years old. The symphony number 26 in E-flat, K-184, of Mozart, Geoffrey Tate, and the English Chamber Orchestra. WMHT, for more music of Mozart, be sure to be listening weekdays at 9 a.m. Mary Darcy has your 9 o'clock Mozart, Monday through Friday, and music to solve a seemingly unsolvable problem. Now, the Gordian Knot Untied by Henry Purcell, incidental music performed by La Stravaganza.

The Gordian Knot Untied, incidental music by Henry Purcell, La Stravaganza performed on your classical companion, WMHT. Johannes Brahms had a falling out with his great friend, the violinist and composer Joseph Joachim. This work was offered as a peace token to try to repair that friendship, and it did. It succeeded. The Double Concerto of Johannes Brahms, the Concerto in A Minor, Opus 102. Here's the Vivace Finale with Joshua Bell, violin, Stephen Isserles, cello, and the Academy of St. Martin in the Fields.

0: The Vivace finale, the double concerto in A minor, opus 102 of Johannes Brahms for violin and cello. Joshua Bell, violin. Stephen Isserles, cello. Bell also conducting the Academy of St. Martin in the Fields. WMHT, concluding our time together this afternoon. I'm Rob Brown. Thank you for spending part of your Wednesday with me in this music that we love.
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2: Live from NPR News, I'm Lakshmi Singh. Five Americans have been killed in a helicopter crash in Samburu County, Kenya, according to a State Department spokesperson. Telemundo, a major Spanish-language media network, says on its website that one of its executives was among those killed. Jose Suarez was the president and general manager of Florida stations in Orlando, Tampa, and Fort Myers. It cites a statement released by the president of NBC Universal News Group and other executives. The cause of the helicopter crash is under investigation. Moderna, one of the major forces behind the COVID vaccine, is announcing groundbreaking work against skin cancer. NPR's Sydney Lupkin has more.
3: Moderna has been studying a treatment for the deadly skin cancer melanoma. It combines Moderna's mRNA-based cancer therapy with Keytruda, an existing drug made by Merck. The treatment improved outcomes for melanoma patients who have already had surgery to remove their cancer. The Moderna therapy is a personalized mRNA cancer vaccine that uses the patient's own tumor cells to train the patient's immune system to fight their cancer. Moderna says adding the vaccine increased survival time for patients without the cancer returning or spreading to other organs. That's compared to patients treated with Keytruda alone. The mRNA-based therapy has not yet been approved or evaluated by the Food and Drug Administration. The new results have not yet been peer-reviewed or published in a medical journal. Sydney Lupkin, NPR News.
2: Today, Moderna stock soared more than 150%. It was a mixed bag for progressive candidates in Florida's primary races last night. Multiple candidates lost their primaries in some key House races, but there was a surprise win for the left in the state's Senate contest. NPR's Ashley Lopez reports.
4: Florida State Representative Angie Nixon ran for the Democratic Party's Senate nomination on a platform of Medicare for All and universal child care. And she defeated Alex Vindman, a national figure during President Trump's first impeachment trial, who drastically outraised Nixon. She now faces a tough race in a state that has become reliably conservative. In House contests, Oliver Larkin, who was backed by the Democratic Socialists of America, lost his challenge to Congressman Jared Moskowitz. Debbie Wasserman Schultz, a long-serving congresswoman, won her primary. She beat a slate of black candidates, which included a progressive candidate for a seat that had long been held by a black representative. Ashley Lopez, NPR News.
2: The Israeli military confirms it is now conducting its first criminal investigations into troop conduct in Gaza, focused on the killings of 5-year-old Rajab, her relatives, and the 15 Palestinian paramedics. The military says it will not investigate 3 other attacks that killed members of Doctors Without Borders and members of the World Central Kitchen. From Washington, this is NPR News. The International Criminal Court says it is undeterred by a U.S. campaign to undermine it. Here's NPR's Michelle Kellerman.
5: In a statement, the International Criminal Court says it deplores the new sanctions on a judge from Japan and a trial lawyer from Senegal. It calls the sanctions a flagrant attack against the independence of the court, saying now 9 of the 18 judges are facing U.S. sanctions, along with both of the deputy prosecutors, the former prosecutor, and 1 staff member. The U.S. is not a party to the court, which was set up as a court of last resort for war crimes. The ICC says says the U.S. effort to undermine it could impact the ability of victims to seek justice when all other avenues have been exhausted. Michelle Kellerman, NPR News, the State Department.
2: Scientists have discovered the fastest star in the Milky Way racing around a supermassive black hole. NPR's Ari Daniel with details.
6: Researchers used infrared light to peer into the heart of the Milky Way. They noticed a faint star moving quickly, its orbit an elongated ellipse. The black hole at the center of our galaxy squats at one end of that oval. Stefan Gillison is an astronomer at the Max Planck Institute for Extraterrestrial Physics.
7: The star comes in one direction, getting faster and faster and faster, then gets a very sharp turn around the black hole.
6: That's when it's at its highest speed, over 15,000 miles per second. The star can be used to visualize how gravity acts on space and time, and perhaps reveal how our local black hole formed and helped shape the evolution of our galaxy. Ari Daniel, NPR News.
2: It's NPR.
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9: And a very good afternoon to you. 4:06 on this Wednesday, August 19th. We had a high of 84 today. Lows in the early 60s tonight. Westerly breezes. Another beautiful day tomorrow. Mostly sunny. Not too hot. 79 degrees. Much the same on Friday. And thank you for tuning in. This is your classical companion, WMHT. I'm Charlotte Wilson. I talk to the wonderful Michelle Kahn later on. She's the Florence Price pianist who's won both her Grammys for her Florence Price recordings, including the concerto, the piano concerto that she's performing at SPAC and her SPAC debut tomorrow evening. Stay tuned for that interview in the 6 o'clock hour. And we continue right now with Schubert's oh-so-serene little impromptu, the one all on the black keys in G-flat.

Russian-Australian pianist Vladimir Shapkin playing that darling little Schubert impromptu, the G-flat, all on the black keys, right here on your classical companion, WMHT, spirishing you back to the court of the Sun King next, to that astonishing palace in Versailles for the wedding of his son, the Dauphin, in 1745. Rameau's collaboration with Voltaire, the Princess of Navarre, all about this fugitive princess in hiding from the King of Castile, falls for a knight in disguise. This recording from Nicholas McGeegan and English Bach Festival Baroque.

0: Jean-Philippe Rameau for you there on WMHT. The Princess of Navarre, his collaboration with Voltaire in 1745. Do you know what Voltaire had to say about Rameau? He said, "Rameau's mad." That was Nicholas McGuigan conducting English Bach Festival Baroque. Right here on your classical companion, WMHT. I have Chopin's little raindrop prelude for you after the break. And we're heading towards this delicious little mini piano concerto by Alice Chausson. Stay tuned.
1: When Italian violinist Francesco Gemignani was invited to play for England's King George, he worried about having a qualified accompanist. So he insisted on having George Frederick Handel do it, forging a long-term friendship between the two musicians. 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

Chopin's famous little raindrop prelude in D-flat, composed in Mallorca. Well, indeed, in the summer of 1839, it did nothing but rain day after day. Chopin and George Sand got thoroughly wet and depressed. The pianist there was Long Long. Right here on your classical companion, WMHT, thinking of the piano, is Ernest Chausson's delightful little piano concerto, was Opus 21 of 1892, which in fact is a piano sextet. We're going to hear the animated finale here from Jeremy Denk and friends.

the animated Tres Anime finale of The Little Piano Concerto in D, The Sextet by Ernest Chausson, 1892. That performance from Jeremy Dank with Suvin Kim and the Jupiter String Quartet, bringing us to 4:45 on WMHT, closing out this hour with one of Rachmaninoff's early tone poems, just 20 years old when he wrote this, The Rock in 1893. It was inspired by a Chekhov story that he'd been reading about a young girl meeting an older man in the middle of a stormy overnight stop on a roadside inn on Christmas Eve. He quotes a couplet of Lermontov at the opening of this. The golden cloud slept through the night upon the breast of the giant rock. Mikhail Pletnyov conducts.

0: the rock fantasy opus 7 of 1893 by the 20-year-old Sergei Rachmaninoff in a Russian performance there. That was Mikhail Pletnyov conducting the Russian National Orchestra, bringing us almost to 5 o'clock on WMHT, almost time for the news.
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0: Do you live near the Hudson? Have you been on one of those river cruises? I did that this last weekend with New Zealand friends. So we did the tourist thing, and it was so interesting. Learnt, among other things, about, of course, all those early Dutch immigrants. And I've got one of them in the music this hour who was responsible for introducing Joseph Haydn to the United States. More on John Frederick Peter towards the end of this hour. I've also got one of the most famous funeral marches in all of music. That's for your fifth with Beethoven at 5:30. And one of Lully's greatest hits for the Sun King himself, music that the Sun King would have known in just over 10 minutes. In the meantime, 5 o'clock on WMHT, time for the news.
3: Live from NPR News in Washington, I'm Ryland Barton. The federal debt topped $40 trillion today, a new high water mark that shows no sign of receding. The news comes just 5 months after the debt surpassed $39 trillion. The government continues to pile up debt at a rapid clip as spending outstrips revenue by more than $2 trillion a year. The Trump administration blames the deficit on Democrats. As negotiations between the U.S. and Iran remained at a standstill, President Trump downplayed the significance of the ongoing closure of the Strait of Hormuz today, saying nations are getting their oil and gas elsewhere.
4: People have found other alternatives, which they never thought about. Texas, Alaska, Louisiana, and other places. In addition, a lot of pipelines, record numbers of pipelines are being built. So I think the Hormuz Strait's not going to be quite as important as it was in the past.
3: Closure of the Strait continues to disrupt world energy markets. The national average price for a gallon of regular gas is $4.08. Before Israel and the U.S. launched the war in February, it was $2.98. Trump says he may reopen negotiations with Iran at some point. Earlier this week, he threatened to bomb U.S. ally Oman for discussing a plan to reopen the Strait with Iran. Three candidates President Trump endorsed lost in yesterday's Republican primaries in Florida and Wyoming. As NPR's Tamara Keith reports, there may be some cracks emerging in the president's grip on the Republican Party.
5: The win rate for candidates President Trump has endorsed remains well over 90%. But in the crowded primary field for Florida's 19th congressional district, Trump endorsed late, and his pick came in second. Scandal-plagued Congressman Corey Mills failed in his bid for re-election in Florida's 7th congressional district. Trump had endorsed him early, but in an after-the-fact social media post, the president claimed he had told Mills to drop out. In Wyoming's Republican gubernatorial primary, Trump's endorsed candidate also lost to a more moderate Republican, and it wasn't even close. Tamara Keith, NPR News.
3: The course for this weekend's IndyCar race in Washington, D.C. will take cars at top speeds right past multiple art galleries and history museums. That's raised concerns. NPR's Rachel Treisman reports.
6: The race cars will travel at up to 180 miles per hour, right past landmarks like the National Archives Building and Smithsonian's National Air and Space Museum. Art historian Mary Okin worries the vibrations could harm the artifacts inside.
7: Independence Avenue is a 25-mile-per-hour zone. That's not some accident of faith that it's a great idea to violate.
6: IndyCar and the White House say they are following all protocols and don't expect damage. The National Gallery of Art says it ran vibration tests and is taking precautions. That includes boarding up some outdoor sculptures. Rachel Treisman, NPR News.
3: Major U.S. stock indexes rose today. You're listening to NPR News from Washington. Colombia's president, Abelardo de la Espriella, is asking President Trump to suspend tariffs to help Colombia recover from last week's devastating earthquake. The 7.4 magnitude quake killed at least 312 people and injured nearly 4,000. Family and friends of Nolan Wells are remembering him tonight on what would have been his 19th birthday. The black teenager took a boat trip with all white friends on July 4th, but didn't return alive. Elise Gregg from the Gulf States Newsroom and Mississippi Public Broadcasting reports.
8: The community is gathering in Biloxi tonight at Greater St. John AME Church for a prayer rally for Wells and his family. Pastor Jamal Bryan of New Birth Missionary Baptist Church in Stonecrest, Georgia, is the keynote speaker.
9: The emotional roller coaster that the family and the community is on is a speedy ride with no seatbelt. So we're coming really just to put our arms around them and extend prayers for them.
8: The family is still waiting on key details from the death investigation to be released. Results of a state autopsy haven't been shared, and an independent autopsy found Wells' cause of death to be undetermined. The NAACP has joined the family's legal team. For NPR News, I'm Elise Gregg in Jackson, Mississippi.
3: The mission to save NASA's sinking telescope has been called off. NASA paid Catalyst Space Technologies $30 million to try to lift the aging Swift Observatory to higher orbit. The startup says it will not attempt to capture it because of problems with controlling the rescue craft. The telescope will plunge through the atmosphere later this year. Intense solar activity caused Swift to lose altitude faster than expected. This is NPR News from Washington.
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0: And a very good evening to you. 5:06 on WMHT, lows in the early 60s tonight, and a nice sunny day tomorrow. 79 degrees, not too hot. Bit hotter on Friday, currently looking at a showery sort of weekend, so enjoy the nice weather while it lasts. And thank you for tuning in. This is your classical companion, WMHT. I'm Charlotte Wilson. I've got music that the Sun King would have known for you shortly. Yes, Louis XIV himself. Right after this, dear little Schumann, Fantasiestücke, his favourite word, fantasy, played on cello by Yo-Yo Ma.

Yo-Yo Ma and Emmanuel Ax playing that little Schumann, Robert Schumann's fantasy piece number 3 from his Opus 73, right here on your classical companion, WMHT, spiriting you back to the court of the Sun King next for Jean-Baptiste Lully's very first ever tragedy that he wrote for the king, Cadmus and Hermione, the story from Ovid's Metamorphosis about the tragic love between the king of Thebes and Hermione, the daughter of Venus and Mars. Lully wisely casting the Sun King himself as this great hero slaying the Python of Delphi in this prologue, the opening. Paul Goodwin directs the London Oboe Band.

0: Cadmus and Hermione, Lully's first ever tragédie en musique for Louis XIV, the Sun King himself at Versailles. That was Paul Goodwin directing the London Oboe Band. Right here on your classical companion, WMHT, I've got a dear little Mozart minuet that you might recognise after the break. And then one of the most famous funeral marches and all music for your Fifth with Beethoven in just over 5 minutes. Stay tuned.
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That just makes your feet want to move, doesn't it? As intended, the Minuet and Trio from Mozart's Divertimento in D-K334. Mozart, who loved dancing himself. That was Herbert von Karajan in the Berlin Philharmonic. Right here on your classical companion, WMHT, we're heading towards one of those early Dutch immigrants to America who brought with him the music of Joseph Haydn. More on John Frederick Peter in 15 minutes. In the meantime, 5:30, that's time for your fifth with Beethoven, and as advertised, one of the most famous funeral marches in history tonight, from Beethoven's Eroica Symphony of 1804.

The Funeral March, the famous second movement from Beethoven's Symphony No. 3, his Eroica of 1804. That was Yannick Nézet-Séguin in his recordings with the Chamber Orchestra of Europe. For your fifth with Beethoven tonight on WMHT, coming to you, as always, with your listener support. Thank you so very much, if that's you. And you might have heard me say before, I recently went on a river cruise along the Hudson. So interesting, learnt much more about those early Dutch immigrants. And here's one, John Frederick Peter, immigrated to Salem, North Carolina, actually, not actually the Hudson Valley, but he brought with him the music of Joseph Haydn, including the manuscript of a symphony that was entirely lost over in Europe. So this is the man to whom we have to thank Haydn's Symphony No. 17, and composed himself. We're going to hear the presto opening of John Frederick Peter's Sinfonia in G.

the presto opening of the Sinfonia in G major, 1780, by John Frederick Peter, born in the Netherlands, one of those early Dutch immigrants to America. That performance from Howard Hanson, the composer conducting the Eastman Rochester Symphony Orchestra, bringing us almost to 6 o'clock on WMHT. Stay tuned for my interview with Michelle Kahn, the foremost Florence Prize pianist of our age, making her debut at SPAC tomorrow with the Florence Prize Concerto in One Movement, also the much-loved Ravel Piano Concerto in G. I talk to her about Florence Prize in the next hour. And here's a little teaser for string quartet, Summer Moon of 1938.

0: The Solem Quartet playing Florence Price. That was her Summer Moon, originally written for Memory Midget, by the way, Billie Holiday's great collaboration, right here on your classical companion, WMHT. 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
0: Coming up to 6 o'clock on WMHT, talking of Florence Price, the foremost Florence Price pianist in the world, joins us this hour. Michelle Kahn, who's won both her Grammys for her Florence Price recordings, including one for the very piano concerto that she's playing for her debut at SPAC tomorrow. Don't miss her in 15 minutes or so. I also have this wonderfully virtuosic Spanish violin concerto in the music this hour. And talking of Spain, Albéniz's masterpiece, his Iberia in the orchestration soon after 7:20, if you're still tuned in. Right now on WMHT, 6 o'clock, time for the news.
3: Live from NPR News in Washington, I'm Ryland Barton. The Israeli military has announced rare criminal investigations into two high-profile attacks during the Gaza War. One is the killing of a 5-year-old Palestinian girl. A film about her death was nominated for an Academy Award. NPR's Daniel Estrin reports.
4: The film is called The Voice of Hind Rajab. She was the sole survivor of her family, who was killed by Israeli fire as they fled Gaza City. She called Palestinian paramedics for help in this recorded call. As the paramedics tried to rescue her, they too were killed by Israeli fire. Later, the girl's body was found. Now, more than 2 years later, the Israeli military announced a criminal investigation into that incident and into last year's killing of 15 Palestinian rescue workers in a single attack. Soldiers crushed their vehicles and buried the dead in a mass grave. Israel says it will not open criminal probes into three other attacks that killed aid workers from World Central Kitchen and Doctors Without Borders. Daniel Estrin, NPR News, Tel Aviv.
3: President Trump hosted tech leaders at the White House today to discuss U.S. efforts on cryptocurrency and AI, and he said AI leaders would meet at the White House next week. Trump says the technology is crucial to create more jobs and beat China, but voters have a different perspective, and NPR's Deepa Shivaram reports.
5: The president argued that if he were the mayor of a town, he would want an AI data center there for the tax benefits.
6: But if I were a governor or mayor, I would want that plant in my community, and many of them are designed in a very beautiful way.
5: That puts Trump at odds with the majority of Americans. A Gallup poll from March this year said 7 in 10 Americans oppose an AI data center getting built in their area. Trump, in his remarks, acknowledged that AI data centers could use a, quote, little public relations help. But his stance underscores how his perception of the technology differs from voters' concerns, which could be a top issue in the midterm elections this year. Deepa Shivaram, NPR News, The White House.
3: Moderna is announcing groundbreaking work against skin cancer. NPR's Sydney Lupkin has more.
7: Moderna has been studying a treatment for the deadly skin cancer melanoma. It combines Moderna's mRNA-based cancer therapy with Keytruda, an existing drug made by Merck. The treatment improved outcomes for melanoma patients who have already had surgery to remove their cancer. The Moderna therapy is a personalized mRNA cancer vaccine that uses the patient's own tumor cells to train the patient's immune system to fight their cancer. Moderna says adding the vaccine increased survival time for patients without the cancer returning or spreading to other organs. That's compared to patients treated with Keytruda alone. The mRNA-based therapy has not yet been approved or evaluated by the Food and Drug Administration. The new results have not yet been peer-reviewed or published in a medical journal. Sydney Lupkin, NPR News.
3: Moderna's stock has soared more than 150%. This is NPR News. Only three governors in U.S. history have been black, all Democrats, but that could change this year. After yesterday's elections, there are eight black major party nominees for governor this year. The Kennedy Center says it wants to put President Trump's name back on the performing arts facility in Washington, D.C., but not before September 8th. NPR's Anastasiad Silkis reports.
8: The Kennedy Center board has proposed putting up a new sign that would eventually read, quote, "The John F. Kennedy Memorial Center for the Performing Arts, restored and renovated by President Donald J. Trump, endowed by the Trump Kennedy Center Fund." The last line would be added only if the fund reaches $100 million in donations. Additionally, the board is seeking to rename the center's physical grounds as President Donald J. Trump Plaza. In the same filing, the center argued that the much-discussed tarp that has been covering the complex's front entrance for months is necessary because of construction. Lawyers for Representative Joyce Beatty, Democrat of Ohio, asked Judge Christopher Cooper to make a ruling speedily, arguing they believe that the board will try to mount new signage as soon as possible after September 8th. Anastasia Tsoukas, NPR News.
3: The New World screwworm outbreak in Texas is hindering efforts to move dogs and cats out of crowded animal shelters to states where they would be adopted. Officials have warned how the parasite can hurt the cattle industry, but they can also affect any mammal. All but a handful of states have placed restrictions on importing animals. That's complicating the annual flow of dogs and cats from Texas to other states. This is NPR News from Washington.
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0: And a very good evening to you. 6:06 here on WMHT. Lows in the early 60s tonight, westerly breezes, and a lovely day tomorrow. Mostly sunny, 79, not too hot, much the same on Friday. Currently looking at a showery sort of weekend. And thank you for tuning in. This is your classical companion, WMHT. I'm Charlotte Wilson. Join me for Michelle Kahn talking about Florence Price, for whom she's won 2 Grammys. She joins us in just over 10 minutes. And right now, spiriting you back to the Sistine Chapel for Palestrina's lovely Kyrie from the Pope Marcellus Mass.

Listen to that echo. The choir of King's College, Cambridge, singing the Kyrie from Palestrina's Pope Marsalis Mass. That's been sung at the coronation of every single pope since the year 1562. David Wilcox conducting right here on your classical companion, WMHT. Don't go anywhere. The foremost Florence Price pianist in the world, Michelle Kahn, joins us in just 10 minutes' time to talk about her debut at SPAC tomorrow. In the meantime, one of those great Spanish violin virtuosos, this one, Juan Manén, a little younger than Sarasate, wrote this, his violin concerto at the age of just 15 in 1898.

0: The lovely slow movement from the Violin Concerto No. 1, 1898, the Concierto Español by Barcelona violinist composer Juan Manén. That was Tianhua Yang on violin with the Barcelona Symphony, conducted by Daryl Ang. Bringing us almost to 6:30 on WMHT, we're off to SPAC after the break for the SPAC debut of the foremost Florence Price pianist of our age. Michelle Kahn won one of her Grammys for the very piano concerto she's performing tomorrow night, as well as the Ravel. Hear her talk about Florence Price in just a minute after the break.
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0: Pianist Michelle Kahn makes her SPAC debut this coming Thursday in Florence Price and Ravel with the Philadelphia Orchestra, conducted by Gemma New, the New Zealand conductor who Rob interviewed. You can find that on our website, wmht.org. And I wanted to talk to Michelle Kahn because she is the foremost Florence Price pianist of our age. Both her Grammys are for her Florence Price recordings, including the premiere of this very piano concerto that she's performing at SPAC. And she joins me now on the phone from the Peninsula Music Festival in Ephraim, Wisconsin. Michelle Kahn, thank you so much. How are you?
3: I am wonderful. It's great to speak with you.
0: You too. So I'm talking to you right now at 7:30 on the Monday evening before your SPAC debut Thursday. And since you are the foremost Florence Price interpreter of our age, as I mentioned before, African-American, of course, like her, I want you to describe how you first encountered Florence Price and what so grabbed you about her music.
3: Well, I first encountered Florence Price's music in 2016. I was given the opportunity to perform her piano concerto. And so her piano concerto was actually the very first piece that I was introduced to out of her compositions. And I was just blown away by the beauty and power of this piece, which you'll be able to hear, you know, on Thursday night. And it really struck me as a tragedy, really, that it was not known. She wrote it in the early 1930s. And I had never heard of this concerto before, and I'm a classical pianist. And so, you know, it really bothered me. And I thought, you know, why a piece this great, you know, why has it been lost or not known for decades? So at any rate, that's really what motivated me to read about her, you know, and get to know her story. And that's when I realized that, you know, one, she was a female, a woman composer in the, you know, mid-1900s. And this is not a time where women were really being accepted and taken seriously as composers, you know. And then she was also dealing with being a Black woman as well, you know, to try to be taken seriously and given the same chances in a field that, you know, wasn't even in really including women in many ways, but certainly not people of color, right? So at any rate, it really, it was really inspiring because she wrote over 200 compositions in her lifetime. She died in the 1950s. She was trained at the New England Conservatory. You know, she was a really top pianist and composer and organist as well. Even though she wasn't given her flowers, you know, even though she didn't get all the opportunities to showcase her music, a lot of her music wasn't published. Chicago Symphony Orchestra was the only major orchestra that played her music in her lifetime. She still was inspired to keep writing. And again, I'm so grateful for all the music that we have. But for decades, nobody knew about it. So, you know, 2016 comes around, and that's what got me into her story. And it's really wonderful to be playing this with the Philadelphia Orchestra, because this is really special. I played this piece with them for the first time in January of 2021. But because it was COVID, we weren't able to have any audience. We recorded it and distributed it, as, you know, many orchestras did at that time. On the one hand, it turned out to be a big, major blessing. People were able to hear this piece at a high level with the top, you know, Philadelphia Orchestra everywhere. And this, again, was new for a lot of people, her music and this piece. And it blew up. I mean, understandably, everybody really fell in love with it. So in that way, I am grateful that that was the way it was presented. But I am now just thrilled that we can have an audience, that I can do this with Philadelphia Orchestra, with people out there that can really live in the moment with me with this piece.
4: Yes, it must be nicer performing in front of real, live human beings who are appreciating you in the moment. You mentioned that nobody knew about this piece, and it does have an amazing story about the discovery, doesn't it? Can you summarize that for us?
3: It does. It really does. It's an amazing story, the rediscovery of this piano concerto. It was actually part of a number of compositions that had been missing when she died in the 50s. For those that did know of her, they just couldn't find the scores for a lot of pieces. Well, in 2009, a couple was cleaning out the attic of this old dilapidated home they were going to, I think, basically tear down and sort of rebuild. And they saw these boxes with the name Florence Price on all the manuscripts. And turns out this was her old summer home outside of Chicago. And all this music had just been sitting up there in storage since the 1950s. And so they thankfully had the foresight to get that music into the right hands.
4: It really is an astonishing story, isn't it? And how would you characterize the piano concerto itself as a piece of music?
3: Well, I will say that it really packs so many different styles in the 20 minutes that you're going to hear. Because in the first section, I don't say movement because it's a concerto in one movement, but you're going to hear three distinct sections. In the first section, it sounds very much like a romantic piano concerto, you know, sweeping arpeggios, big octaves, really lush, beautiful. So many different styles in the 20 minutes that you're going to hear. Because in the first section, I don't say movement because it's a concerto in one movement, but you're going to hear three distinct sections. In the first section, it sounds very much like a romantic piano concerto, you know, sweeping arpeggios, big octaves.

0: gorgeous pieces I've ever played, this second section. And then the third section totally breaks out into this really fun Juba dance, which is an African dance that was popularized in the South and one that she really loved for the rhythmic vitality of it. And so you'll hear this great dance. It's a little bit like ragtime. It's just fantastic. And it drives right to the end, just like
1: How wonderful.
0: that.
1: I can't wait to hear it. Michelle Kahn, Toi Toi Toi for Thursday. The Florence Price Piano Concerto in One Movement, also the Ravel Concerto, of course. Don't you wish that all these amazing black women composers of the past could be sort of up there in the heavens watching you play? Wouldn't they love
0: Yes,
1: it?
0: I try to imagine that. I definitely feel like when I'm performing, I'm trying to channel their energy in some way, because it gets me emotional thinking of the opportunities now for her music to be played all over the world, and I wish she was here, but I do imagine it.
1: The irrepressible Michelle Kahn, the definitive Florence Price pianist of our age, performing Florence Price's Concerto in One Movement tomorrow for her debut at SPAC, together with the much-loved Ravel Piano Concerto in G, in a program that also includes an American in Paris, Gemma New, the New Zealand conductor, conducting 7:30 tomorrow night, Thursday, August 20th, at the Saratoga Performing Arts Centre. My full interview with Michelle on our website, wmht.org. And let's hear it. Michelle Kahn's recording of the Florence Price Piano Concerto in One Movement, originally 1934, lost for all those years that she was describing. This recording with the New York Youth Symphony and their conductor Michael Repper, the one that won her Grammy in 2023.

pianist Michelle Kahn's Grammy-winning recording of the Florence Price Piano Concerto in one movement, that recording with Michael Rapper conducting the New York Youth Symphony, pioneering recording of that piece, which you can hear her play tomorrow night at her debut at SPAC, together with the much-loved Ravel Piano Concerto, the programme, also including an American in Paris, the New Zealand conductor Gemma New conducting tomorrow evening, Thursday 20th, at SPAC. More info at spac.org.

0: The much-loved Albinoni Oboe Concerto, Opus 9, Number 1, performed there by Heinz Holliger with I Musici. Bringing us almost to 7 o'clock on WMHT. I have a little Bach for you after the break. And we're heading towards Albéniz's great masterpiece, Iberia, in the orchestration in just over 20 minutes. Stay tuned.
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Eine feste Burg, a mighty fortress is our God, from Bach's Cantata 80 in that wonderful recording from the Chicago Gargoyle Brass and Organ Ensemble. What a wonderful name. Stephen Squires directing. Bringing us into the 7 o'clock hour on WMHT. Thank you for your company this Wednesday evening. I'm Charlotte Wilson. We're heading towards Iberia, Albéniz's great masterpiece. And a little Mozart now, one of his loveliest string quartet openings from the Prussian in D major, composed for the King of Prussia, Friedrich Wilhelm, the cellist, in 1789.

0: Wolfgang Amadeus Mozart, one of his most famous string quartet openers there, from the first of his Prussian quartets for the Prussian King, number 21 in D major, 1789, that performance from the Emerson String Quartet. Right here on your classical companion, WMHT, I have a little Miserere from the Spanish Baroque for you after the break. And then talking of Spain, Albéniz, great masterpiece, Iberia, and the wonderful orchestration, which he did authorize in just a few minutes.
1: He was playing the harpsichord at 3, composing at 5, and by 6, he was off on his first European tour. We take for granted that he's history's greatest musical prodigy, but what would life be with no Mozart? I'm Mary Darcy, and I'll bring you a full-length work by Mozart every weekday morning at 9, your daily dose of Wolfgang Amadeus, your 9 o'clock Mozart, right here every weekday at WMHT.
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De miserere, by José de Torres at the Madrid court, 1700. That was Al Air Español, conducted by Eduardo López Banzo, bringing us to this greatest of all Spanish composers. Next on WMHT, Isaac Albéniz, virtuoso pianist, made his public debut at the age of 4. The audience threw soft toys onto the stage as applause. Isn't that charming? Head of the Paris Conservatoire at 7, made his first international tour at 12. So composing everything originally for piano, including his great Iberia, his cycle of piano pieces in 4 books, orchestrated by his friend and student, Ara Boff, which he did authorize, opening here on the famous Evocation, taking up the rest of the hour in this Paris Orchestra performance here. Daniel Barenboim conducts.

0: Iberia by Isaac Albéniz in the famous Arboth orchestration there. Their performance from the Paris Orchestra, conducted by Daniel Barenboim. Hope you enjoyed that. That's the end of me for the evening. Charlotte Wilson here on WMHT. Hope you can join me tomorrow for one of Mozart's early, first really good piano concertos at this time. And right now, coming up to 8 o'clock, time for performance today, as usual. Have a lovely evening, won't you? Bye-bye.
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3: From APM American Public Media, this is Performance Today. I'm Valerie Kaler. Pop quiz time. How did Louis XIV of France, who died in 1715, give a 20th century American composer a career boost? Here's the short version. In 1663, Louis established the Prix de Rome for artists in France. Winners got to spend a couple years in Rome, fully funded, fully focused on making. A couple centuries later, the American Academy in Rome created a similar program. And in 1935, a young composer named Samuel Barber was awarded the American Prix de Rome. A symphony he wrote during his residency led to a life-changing professional connection. We'll hear the story and the symphony in just 5 minutes. Also ahead, pianist Jonathan Biss with an American sonata. Here he is talking about Beethoven.
4: You always feel that he wanted so hard for this music to be moving that, I mean, to make it as moving as it ought to be is something that you have to pour all your blood, sweat, and tears into.